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2: The outside of my house has white siding. At least it looks white most of the time. But in the winter, when the snow falls, the house suddenly looks dingy and yellow. When compared to the pure snow, my house suddenly doesn't look so clean. When we compare ourselves to other people, we can look pretty good, kind of like that siding that seems clean. But looking at the holiness of God reminds us of how dirty and dingy we really are. We get a true picture of our sin when we see it in the light of God's holiness. When we gaze upon Him, we become aware of our own need. And once we get honest about our own sin, we can take hope in the words of Isaiah 1. "Though your sins are like scarlet, they shall be white as snow." The blood of Christ can cleanse us from all sin. Would you spend some time today focusing on the holiness of God? With Seeking Him, I'm Nancy DeMoss Wagmuth.
3: I'm Steve Hiller. Glad you're listening. And we've been talking about what happens when we pray and how Jesus now, between the moment we meet Him, repent of our sins, and begin walking with Him, to the moment we see Him face to face, He is making intercession for us when we pray. After all, He's a great high priest. And we're given a glimpse of what this kind of looks like in Revelation chapter 8. So when believers are praying on earth, our prayers, in a sense, are ascending to heaven, but before they reach the throne of God, something happens to our prayers on the way up. Revelation 8, verses 3 and 4. "Another angel came and stood at the altar with a golden censer. He was given much incense to offer with the prayers of all the saints on the golden altar before the throne. And the smoke of the incense with the prayers of the saints rose before God from the hand of the angel." So there's this sweet incense overwhelming the stench of anything stale or anything that stinks. We get a picture of this back in the Old Testament when God told Aaron the high priest, "Burn incense in the place where prayers are going to be offered." A reminder to the people that they needed the perfume of God's mercy to fill the place where prayers would be offered on behalf of the people. And Revelation 8 kind of takes a look at this picture and applies it to what happens when we pray today. So if you ever wonder, am I asking for the right things? Am I asking in the right way? Am I asking with the right motives? Here we're being told, I think, in Revelation 8, that our weak and our stumbling prayers, often feeble prayers, they're perfumed so that all the stench, all the stale, all the unworthy, all the confused, all the foolish things that we might say are filtered out. And our prayers are sweetened by the Lord Himself so that they are made powerful and effective when received by the Father.

Ephesians chapter 3, verses 16 through 18, that he would grant you, according to the riches of his glory, to be strengthened with might through his Spirit in the inner man, that Christ may dwell in your hearts through faith, that you, being rooted and grounded in love, may be able to comprehend with all the saints what is the width and length and depth and height, and to know the love of Christ.

Michael O'Brien, He Will Hold Me Fast. 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I'm Steve Hiller. 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

0: Casting Crowns, Sweet Hour of Prayer here on Family Radio. I'm Steve Hiller. Thanks for listening. You ever think about prayer as just bringing your request to God? Certainly, that is a part of prayer. God invites us to do that. But prayer is also about something deeper, more significant than just getting answers. It also involves knowing God. James 4:8 reminds us that we're to draw near to God and He will draw near to us. So think about that. Draw near to God. The invitation is not simply to know about God. Like, we can learn all sorts of things. I can learn all sorts of stuff about Abraham Lincoln or George Washington, but I can't know Him. God invites us to know Him personally, to spend time with Him, to talk with Him, listen to Him, to enjoy His presence. And just like any relationship, intimacy with God grows as we spend time together. You don't become close to somebody by occasionally sending them a list of requests. We become close to someone by spending time with them.
1: 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Bite-sized moments to refresh your soul. Here's Bob Lapine with a little encouragement.
2: Spurgeon says, "It may seem like an easy thing to wait, but it is one of the postures which a Christian soldier does not learn without years of teaching." You know this to be true, right? It's hard sometimes to wait on the Lord, really hard, but God calls us to wait. So Spurgeon says, when we wait in prayer. Call upon God and spread the case before Him, tell Him your difficulty and plead His promise of aid, and then wait in faith. Express your unstaggering confidence in Him, for unfaithful, untrusting waiting is an insult to the Lord. And then Spurgeon says, wait in quiet patience, not rebelling because you are under the affliction, but blessing your God for it. He says, put yourself with your whole heart, without any self-will, into the hand of your covenant God, saying, "Now, Lord, not my will, but yours be done. I know what to do. I am brought to extremities, but I will wait until you cleave the floods or drive back my foes. I will wait if you keep me waiting many a day, for my heart is fixed on you alone, O God, and my spirit waits for you in the full conviction that you will yet be my joy and my salvation, my refuge and my strong tower." I don't know if you're in a season of waiting today, something you've been praying for where God is saying, wait, wait on the Lord. Let's wait in prayer. Let's wait with confidence. Let's wait in faith.
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In Isaiah 62, the prophet is speaking to God's people, and he says, God is going to change your name. You will no more be called forsaken, and your land will no more be called desolate. But he gives them new names. You shall be called, My Delight is in Her, and your land will be called Married. That word married is actually the Hebrew word Beulah.

0: Aren't you grateful for the mercy of God today? Michael O'Brien here on Family Radio. Thanks for listening. I'm Steve Hiller, and we were talking about how prayer is more than just bringing our request to God. It's a way in which we cultivate an intimacy with Him. David described his desire to know God in this way. In Psalm 63, verse 1, he says, "O God, you are my God. Earnestly I seek you. My soul thirsts for you." That's intimacy with God. When we don't just want what God can give us, but we want God Himself. It can be real easy for our prayers to just become a list. God, would you fix this? Would you give me that? Would you help here? Would you heal there? And there's nothing wrong with us bringing our lists and our needs to Him. But prayer becomes deeper as we begin to say, God, more than...
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4: What's worse than hardcore atheism is agnosticism. The agnostic says, "I'm not going to say there is no God. I just simply don't know whether there's a God because I don't think there's sufficient evidence to come to a conclusion one way or the other." That terrifies me when I hear somebody say that. I say, because what you're saying now is not only you're not willing to affirm the existence of God, but you are pinning the blame of that unwillingness on God Himself for not giving you sufficient information. Be careful here. You are adding insult to injury. God has so clearly, clearly manifested Himself ever since the creation of the world, through everything that is made, that you can never use ignorance as an excuse.
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0: You're listening to Family Radio. Thanks for being here. We've been talking about prayer being one of the ways in which our intimacy with God grows. And Jesus gives us a beautiful picture of this in John 15. He says, "Abide in me and I in you." And he goes on to talk about how a branch doesn't produce fruit by itself. In the same way, we can't live the fruitful Christian lives apart from Christ. A branch doesn't have to struggle to produce fruit because it's just connected to the vine. And that's what prayer does for us. It keeps us connected to Jesus. And we don't have to wait until we have an hour of uninterrupted quiet. We can pray all the time, all throughout the day, while we're driving, while we're working. We can whisper a prayer when we're facing a difficult decision. Prayer isn't just an appointment with God. It's an ongoing relationship with Him.

Isaiah chapter 41, verse 10. Fear not, for I am with you. Be not dismayed, for I am your God. I will strengthen you. I will help you. I will uphold you with my righteous right hand.

Keith and Kristen Getty here on Family Radio, Come, Thou Almighty King. 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I'm Steve Hiller, and this month, Family Radio is teaming up with Walk with the King to offer you a special booklet called Joy Through the Journey. 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

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So

Selah, softly and tenderly, here on Family Radio. Well, when Paul was writing his letter to the Thessalonians, he taught that pleasing God is to be a guiding principle of every believer's behavior. And coming up next on Truth for Life, Alistair Begg is going to consider what that means when it comes to the matter of sex. That's next here on Family Radio.

0: What will happen at the end of the world? And will you and I be able to persevere? Alistair Begg looks at these questions today on Truth for Life. While apocalyptic prophecies can be alarming, the Bible teaches us that God has shared these visions so believers will be prepared and comforted, not taken by surprise. Let's see what assurance the Bible offers.
1: Daniel 12, and reading from verse 1. At that time shall arise Michael, the great prince, who has charge of your people. And there shall be a time of trouble such as never has been since there was a nation till that time. But at that time your people shall be delivered, everyone whose name shall be found written in the book. And many of those who sleep in the dust of the earth shall awake, some to everlasting life, and some to shame and everlasting contempt. And those who are wise shall shine like the brightness of the sky above, and those who turn many to righteousness like the stars forever and ever. But you, Daniel, shut up the words and seal the book until the time of the end. Many shall run to and fro, and knowledge shall increase. Then I, Daniel, looked, and behold, two others stood, one on this bank of the stream and one on that bank of the stream. And someone said to the man clothed in linen who was above the waters of the stream, how long shall it be till the end of these wonders? And I heard the man clothed in linen who was above the waters of the stream. He raised his right hand and his left hand toward heaven and swore by him who lives forever that it would be for a time, times, and half a time, and that when the shattering of the power of the holy people comes to an end, all these things would be finished. I heard, but I did not understand. Then I said, O my Lord, what shall be the outcome of these things? He said, go your way, Daniel, for the words are shut up and sealed until the time of the end. Many shall purify themselves and make themselves white and be refined, but the wicked shall act wickedly, and none of the wicked shall understand, but those who are wise shall understand. And from the time that the regular burnt offering is taken away, and the abomination that makes desolate is set up, there shall be 1,290 days. Blessed is he who waits and arrives at the 1,335 days. But go your way till the end, and you shall rest, and shall stand in your allotted place at the end of the days. Thanks be to God for his word. Father, as we turn to the Bible, we earnestly ask for your help so that as we look to these words and as we listen to the voice of a mere man, that in and through and beyond that, we might hear from you, the living God. This is our earnest expectation. This is our deep desire. This is our only hope. And we pray in Jesus' name. Amen. Now, some are visiting today, and here we are studying some ancient tome, namely Daniel and chapter 12. I hope that none of us have concluded that what we're doing is studying an ancient book that is somehow or another bearing very little relevance to our contemporary lives. If that is the case, then I have failed you, and we may have to start all over again. And I know you don't want that. And neither do I. I actually think that many of us have been compelled by the fact that the disparity in the time frame is more than compensated for by the immediate points of application. And we should not be surprised by this, because all that has been written in the past has been written, says Paul to the Roman Christians, for our endurance, for our encouragement, and so that we might find our hope in the things that the Bible provides for us. This is how J.B. Phillips paraphrases that, which is actually the fourth verse of Romans 15. All those words that were written long ago are meant to teach us today that when we read in the scriptures of the endurance of men and of all the help that God gave them in those days, we may be encouraged to go on hoping in our own time. so that as we read the historical facts of Daniel, as we are confronted by areas that are challenging, at the heart of it all is this notion that God has provided for his people in his word that which is a lamp to our feet and a light to our path. And it is as we pay attention to his word that we discover who he is and his purposes for us. Now, Daniel is instructed in verse 4 here. He's instructed in verse 4 to shut up the words and to seal the book. And the reason for this is not in order that he might make it secret, but in order that he might preserve it. Because it's going to be an important message for people in another era. And here we are in the 21st century, and we are reading it. And if Christ does not return, then generations after us will continue to read it and benefit from it and be helped by it. And the emphasis to which we came last time in chapter 11, indeed since the beginning of chapter 10, is on the time of the end. So, for example, back in verse 40 of chapter 11, at the time of the end, the king of the south shall attack him. And that little phrase comes a number of times. And what Daniel is being told is this, that he must keep on record for God's people these events, those that are future to him and past tense to us, and those that are future both to him and to us, the events of the end of time, so that when we come to the end of time, we will not be taken by surprise. Now, the vision that Daniel has been experiencing and recording for us is a vision that has come about as a result of the visit of this angelic character. And this angelic visitor has described in great detail, recorded for us in chapter 11, the wars that are going to be fought and were fought. And from our vantage point, we can take, as we said last time, a secular history, read it right alongside chapter 11, and see the way in which they fold in to each other. Towards the end of chapter 11, around verse 36, and certainly in verse 40, we discover that the historical character of Antiochus Epiphanes, who has been given a central place, some 15 verses covering a relatively short period of time, because he is such a crucial character in what happened. But eventually, if you like, his frame is no longer sufficient to hold the character who is then described. And this pushes us all the way forward, as we said last time, to the Antichrist, to the man of lawlessness, to whom Paul refers in 2 Thessalonians when he writes to encourage the people there. This individual, at the end of chapter 11, transcends the wickedness of anything previously known. It is the very embodiment, if you like, of evil. And as we saw, the actions of this individual are marked by a ferocity, by a kind of blasphemous inhumanity that is so compelling that it is almost inevitable that the people of God would be caused to wonder whether they would be able to survive the onslaught. In other words, if all hell is going to break loose against the people of God in this way, what is going to happen to them? Will they make it to the end? Will they persevere to the end? Will there be anybody left when it's all over? And here, in a surprising place and in a necessary spot, we're given the answer to that question. And as staggering as it sounds to some of our ears this morning, what we have is a description of what will take place at the end of the world. At the end of the world. Now, every so often in our lifetime, people have talked about the end of the world. Now, Barry Maguire wrote his song, The Eve of Destruction. When the clouds grew dark in our school in Yorkshire, at an unlikely time during the day, every so often you have one of those very strange days, and everything turned black, and somebody in the back of the class would go, "It's probably the end of the world." And so I'm going to turn around and say, no, it can't be the end of the world. We've got a football match this afternoon. We can't have the end of the world just yet. Or I'm going out with Molly here, and we can't have the end of the world. But we're not unfamiliar with apocalyptic visions and apocalyptic fears. It's expressed in art. It's expressed in poetry. It's expressed in film, and definitely in song. And depending on our era, we know this. For example, Fogerty and Creedence Clearwater, after they sang Proud Mary, gave us Bad Moon Rising as a follow-on. And when you read that song and listen to it, the allusions in it are interesting. You know, I think we're in for stormy weather or nasty weather. It's a funny thing to be starting to write about the weather in the 60s. But then if you check it out, you discover, no, that Fogerty wrote this on the back of the death of Martin Luther King, after Robert F. Kennedy had been assassinated, after he had been recalling the movie The Devil and Daniel Webster, where, remember, the character sells his soul to the devil. And in the hurricane scene, everything is blowing around. Furniture, trees, houses, everything's blowing around. It's there at the end of the 60s that Fogerty sits down and he writes, I hear hurricanes are blowing. I know the end's coming soon. I fear the rivers overflowing. I hear the voice of rage and ruin. And later, hope you've got your things together. Hope you're quite prepared to die. Looks like we're in for nasty weather. One eye is taken for an eye. Oh, don't go out tonight. Round tonight is bound to take your life. There's a bad moon on the rise. Actually, many people think that last line was, there's a bathroom on the right. And if you listen to it, you'll find I've destroyed the song for you if you've never thought that way. It's a great way to ruin your own illustration as well with such triviality. But no, in actual fact, people might want to think in those kind of trivial terms rather than face up to the apocalyptic challenge of it all, that there is actually an ultimate destination, that there is an end towards which we're moving. The Bible doesn't leave us to guess about these matters. That's the point I want you to understand. When you read the Old Testament, you discover that both truth and time is going somewhere. Truth and time is going somewhere. Read the Old Testament, you discover that everything has a beginning and everything has an end. There's a time to be born, there's a time to die. There's a time to reap, there's a time to sow, time to plant, time to pluck up what is planted, time to gather stones, and so on. Everything moves towards its destination. And the overarching theme of this final chapter, chapter 12, is the fact of God's promise of everlasting life for his persecuted people who persevere to the end. Someone says, well, what is chapter 12 all about? That's what it's all about. It is God's promise of everlasting life for his persecuted people who persevere to the end. And the people will inevitably ask, are we going to make this? How does this story finish? And here you have it. I want to make three observations. First of all, that here we're introduced to what is a time of fearful tribulation. Fearful tribulation. A time of trouble, you will notice in the second sentence of verse 1. And there shall be a time of trouble such as has never been, or a time of anguish. If you let your eye go up the page to verse 44, this one who comes, he will be the focus of alarm, and he shall go out with great fury to destroy and devote many to destruction. And what Daniel is being told here is essentially that the punishment of the Jews under Antiochus, or Israel, the people of Israel under Pharaoh, will pale in comparison to the severity of persecution which will be unleashed in this way at the end. Now, you might be tempted to say, well, this is a bunch of Old Testament stuff, you know, and it's somewhat alarming, and maybe we could go into the New Testament where it's a lot nicer. Well, this is Jesus, and I think Jesus is probably quoting from his own reading of the Bible. For in these days, in those days, says Jesus, there will be such tribulation as has not been from the beginning of creation that God created until now and never will be. You go back and read Mark chapter 13 or Matthew chapter 24, and the allusions that are present in those passages to the Daniel passages show that Jesus knew his Bible. And that any attempt to try, if you like, and divide the scriptures in this unfolding story is a futile exercise. Remember when we studied 2 Timothy, we were made aware of the fact that in these last days there will be terrible times. Remember? Seasons. History will be punctuated by these times of danger. And now we discover that this time of suffering, prior to the return of Jesus, will be more severe, more intense than was ever known in history. Now that is very alarming, isn't it? But notice that I've gone immediately to the second sentence of the first verse. The first sentence and the sentence which follows our sentence provides the promise of help and deliverance to the people of God. At that time shall arise Michael. Here comes the great defender of the people of God. Yes, it is going to be unparalleled persecution, but the people of God may be absolutely secure in the promise of God's provision for them. Now, we could take time to go and look for Michael here, there, and everywhere. You're not going to find him in a lot of places, and I'll tell you where to look for him, and then you can do it on your own. Back in chapter 10 and verse 21, we met him. In the New Testament, you'll meet him in the book of Jude, and you will meet him in Revelation chapter 12. And this figure, this angelic figure, this great prince, is charged with the responsibility to protect the people of God who are described as those, the delivered ones. Notice at the end of verse 1, whose names shall be found written in the book. Written in the book. If God has a book of life, as he does, is your name entered in it? So the description that is given here, and it's not unique to chapter 12, is that those whom God delivers, those whom he redeems, he enters in his book. Every so often, you may have made a reservation for somewhere, you show up, you give them your name, and the person gives you a blank stare in response. What did you say your name was? Beg. Never heard of it. Well, I made a reservation. We have no record of it. Well, that's a bit of a minor inconvenience, but I do not want to stand before God one day and give him my name and say, I have no record of your name. Loved ones, this is not a fiction. The real question is not whether your name is on the books of church. The real question is whether our names are entered in the book of life. He enters the names. Think about it. We were reading Lydia yesterday morning at our elders meeting. Acts chapter 16. One of our elders had been mentioning it to me and said, let's read this. And we did. It was wonderfully helpful. And there in 16, you have this lady who's a nice lady, got a nice job, a nice house, a nice mentality, and very interested in God. And she goes to prayer times. But her name is not entered in the book. Nice lady, nice house, good at hospitality, but her name is not in the book, and very interested in God. What changed? Well, you can read it for yourself. Luke tells us that the Lord opened her heart, and she believed. The Lord opened her heart, and she believed. The same Lord who opens our hearts is the one who inscribes our name in the book. So the great security for the people of God when they face this tyranny, when they face this tribulation, is already born into the text itself and in this wonderful encouragement by this unseen and this angelic messenger. Now, we've noted this in passing, and one day I think we'll come back and study it properly, but we're reminded all the way through Daniel of angelic activity. Sing, choirs of angels. Sing, O ye citizens of heaven above. Who are they? They are dead people who are still alive, living in heaven. If that's not true, that's also a really silly line. No, you see, angelic activity stands behind more things than we know. The Hebrews says, you know, that you have entertained angels unawares. Unawares. So we've been unaware of granting them hospitality, and we may have been unaware of receiving help from them. Psalm 91, he will give his angels charge over you to guard you in all your ways. But that shouldn't cause us to call in question the reality of their presence or their power. In fact, one day, we'll see things from such a perspective that the scope of angelic activity will actually become apparent, and we'll discover how much we were the beneficiaries of angelic activity about which we knew nothing. So the vastness of the tribulation is set within the protection and promise of deliverance. Spent longer on that than I wanted to. Second point, final separation. Fearful tribulation, final separation. Now, the Bible makes it clear, as we've said, that everything is going somewhere. But it makes it equally clear that everyone is going somewhere. Everyone is going somewhere. Look at the text if you've got your Bible open. And many of those who sleep in the dust of the earth, which is a reminder, from dust you came, to dust you will return. Many of those who sleep in the dust, it's a metaphor, shall awake, some to everlasting life, and some to shame and everlasting contempt. And it is a very, very important point, because contemporary culture, imbibing chunks of New Age philosophy, Hinduism and so on, is increasingly pervaded with the notion that somehow or another, whatever happens in life, it will all be set to rights when you die. But when you read the Bible, it says, no, I'm sorry, that's not the case. The things that separate us in time will separate us in eternity.
0: 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Alistair Begg explains more about the Book of Life tomorrow. You know, a message like the one we've heard today makes it clear why it's essential for us to understand God's Word. And that's why at Truth for Life, we teach the Bible with clarity every day in a way that applies the teaching to our lives. It's important to instill this pursuit of biblical truth in the next generation as well. 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Alistair and I both hope to see you there. I'm Bob Lapine. Thanks for studying the Bible with us today. Did you know that death doesn't actually end human existence? That may sound strange, but tomorrow we'll flesh out the details. The Bible teaching of Alistair Begg is furnished by Truth for Life. 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
2: King Solomon in his day had a special calling placed upon his life. 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
2: We are participants in God's great project of building a people, a spiritual house, a house built through the gospel, a house in which the Lord Jesus lives by his Spirit. I love that place in 1 Peter chapter 2, where Peter describes the people of God, you may remember this, as being a spiritual building, a holy building. 1 Peter 2 and verse 4. He says, as you come to him, a living stone, rejected by men, but in the sight of God, chosen and precious, you yourselves, like living stones, are being built up as a spiritual house to be a holy priesthood, to offer spiritual sacrifices acceptable to God through Jesus Christ. This is the great building project of the church's age. The Lord is calling people to himself through the gospel. He is making us part of his holy dwelling place by his Spirit. And within that great building project, you and I have a vital part to play. You see, we issue the invitation of the gospel. We encourage one another from the word to grow in godliness. We disciple others through the scriptures. We hear the great commission to go and make disciples of all nations, and we recognize that those are our marching orders.
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4: There's two ways to deal with suffering. 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
4: 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If you just hold on to God during hard times, you'll find that when it's over, when you're out of the gymnasium, you're stronger for it.
5: I

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1: Hear the word. Reading from Romans 12, verses 1 through 2. I beseech you, therefore, brethren, by the mercies of God, that ye present your bodies a living sacrifice, holy, acceptable unto God, which is your reasonable service. And be not conformed to this world, but be ye transformed by the renewing of your mind, that ye may prove what is that good and acceptable and perfect will of God. Reading from Romans 12, verses 1 through 2.
2: Picture the moment. A young man drops to one knee, opens a small ring box, and asks her the question that she has longed to hear. And for a moment, she is speechless. But soon a joyful smile, a gentle tear, and then finally an overjoyed yes. The joy of that moment soon gives way to a flurry of phone calls and texts, an unbridled celebration of family and friend. Such are earthly marriages between a man and a woman. Joyful, wonderful, but temporary. Now, consider a far more glorious and permanent marriage that will never end. Unlike human marriage, in which all bonds are broken by death, the marriage of Christ Jesus and his bride, the church, will never be broken, because death will never enter heaven. The unspeakable news that Jesus Christ is gathering his bride from every corner of this world to come to the wedding feast of the Lamb is almost too wonderful to bear. And yet that is the news that we have been commissioned to declare. 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
3: We believe in this vicarious substitutionary sacrifice of Jesus Christ for sinners. We believe that he was cut off out of the land of the living for the transgression of God's people to whom the stroke was due. He took our stroke, our judgment. We believe that. That's why we're saved. This is the gospel.
4: Welcome to Grace to You with John MacArthur on Family Radio. Some years ago, a well-known pastor challenged the fundamental biblical concept that Jesus took the place of sinners on the cross. That is, that Jesus was a substitute, paying a penalty he did not deserve. That's the wrong way to look at Calvary, according to this pastor. If God the Father punished his son that way, he said, it would be, quote, cosmic child abuse. Well, what do you think? Was it fair that Jesus was punished for the sins of everyone who would ever believe in him, even though he never committed any sin himself? What exactly was going on at the cross? How do you make sense of something so heinous, so unfair, so undeserved? John MacArthur's message today can help answer those important questions. So follow along now as we continue John's study from Isaiah 53, called The Gospel According to God.
3: Open your Bible to the 53rd chapter of Isaiah. When we began this study, I introduced to you the fact that the truth in this chapter would answer the most important, essential, vital, critical question that can ever be asked. That this chapter would provide the answer to the most weighty, serious, meaningful query of all. That the question this chapter answers is more important than any other question. It is more important than all other questions combined. It is infinitely more important than all other questions combined. And the question that is answered in this chapter has nothing to do with health. It has nothing to do with wealth. It has nothing to do with success. It has nothing to do with education. It has nothing to do with sociology. It has nothing to do with religion per se. It has nothing to do with politics, morality, or philosophy. It transcends all those questions. And in fact, the question that this answers is the question for which the Bible was written. The Bible was written to answer this question that is preeminently answered in this very chapter. What is the question? The question is this. With religion per se, it has nothing to do with politics, morality, or philosophy. It transcends all those questions. And in fact, the question that this answers is the question for which the Bible was written. The Bible was written to answer this question.

0: and they embrace him as Lord and Savior, are cleansed from their sins, saved, and come into the true knowledge of God. When that happens in the future, these are the words they will say. This is their confession. That's why all the verbs are in the past tense and the pronouns are plural. This is Israel making its confession in the future. And while the confession here is the future confession of Israel that brings salvation to the nation, it is also the same confession made by every Jew and Gentile since Christ, by which we are saved. Someday Israel will make this confession. We've already made it. We have already acknowledged that he was pierced for our transgressions, crushed for our iniquities. We've already acknowledged the Lord caused the iniquity of us all to fall on him. We acknowledge that it pleased the Lord to crush him because he was a guilt offering. We get that. We believe that. We believe in the vicarious substitutionary sacrifice of Jesus Christ for sinners. We believe that he was cut off out of the land of the living for the transgression of God's people to whom the stroke was due. He took our stroke, our judgment. We believe that. That's why we're saved. This is the gospel. This confession is the heart of salvation theology. Here is the doctrine of justification by the imputation of our sins to the righteous one, the servant of Jehovah, who becomes the substitutionary sacrifice, dying in our place, taking the punishment meted out by God for our sins and for all the sins of all who will ever believe in him. And one day the Jews will say this, and we've already said it. He was pierced through for our transgressions. He was crushed for our iniquities. The punishment for our well-being fell on him, and by his scourging, his stripes, we're healed. Someday the Jews will say, the Lord has caused the iniquity of us all to fall on him. Someday they will say, for the transgression of my people to whom the stroke was due, he was cut off. Someday they will say that. And listen, until someone says that, they cannot be saved. There is no other way to be saved. There are preachers, pastors, who are happy to announce that the Jews can be saved today without Christ. That is not true. Any Jew or any Gentile can be saved today, but no one can be saved apart from this confession. We rejoice that someday the nation will make that confession in a great work of sovereign grace, when God, through his Holy Spirit of grace, comes upon them, regenerates them. They look back, they see Christ, they reverse the decision that they have been making for 2,000 years, and they embrace him as Savior. This is their confession. This is my confession. This is your confession. It doesn't stop at the cross. We also, along with them, confess that even though he was a guilt offering, verse 10, he will see his offspring. He will prolong his days. The good pleasure of the Lord will prosper in his hand. And as a result of the anguish of his soul, he will see it and be satisfied. The confession also includes his resurrection. If he is dead, how can he see his offspring? How can he prolong his days? How can he accomplish the good pleasure of the Lord and see and be satisfied? Only if he rises from the dead. We confess that not only did Jesus die, but he rose again. Romans 10, if you believe in your heart that God raised him from the dead and confess him as Lord, you'll be saved. That's what we believe. That's how we see it. That's how the Jews will see it. But that's not in and of itself the last word. Are we right? Are we right? Listen, this understanding of the doctrine of justification, substitutionary vicarious atonement, has been under attack since the New Testament time. It is under attack today. There are theologians who deny the substitutionary atonement of Jesus Christ as a provision for the sins of all who will ever believe individually. There is always a battle over this doctrine. In fact, It appeared as if the battle was lost for 1,000 years until the Reformation recovered it. Did we get it right? Is what we read here, this future confession of the Jews, is this an accurate understanding of the cross? Is this an accurate understanding of the meaning of the death of Christ and his resurrection? And not only his death and resurrection, but his exaltation. Because according to chapter 52, 13, he will be high, he will be lifted up, he will be greatly exalted, he will startle many nations, he will silence, he will shut the mouths of all the world's monarchs because he will be so superior to them. That speaks not only of his coming the first time to die, but his coming the second time to reign. Did the Jews get it right? Do they see it correctly? Is that just the way we see it? Or is that the way God sees it? How does God see the cross? Well, we know from the beginning of this text, chapter 52, verses 13 to 15, that God is the speaker. Behold, my servant, my slave, Ebed, the slave of Jehovah, which has been the title of Messiah all the way back to chapter 42. So we know that God here is the speaker, first person, and he is describing the career of the Messiah, his slave, and he says he will succeed, he will be high and lifted up, greatly exalted, he will startle many nations. So it speaks of his exaltation and his sovereignty. In verse 14, the one in the middle, it speaks of his disfigurement, his marring, his scarring, and it'll be worse than any human. His form will be more despicable, more disfigured than any man. So he is telling us that the career of his servant who is to come will include glory and suffering. That's an enigma to the Jews. I was reading a book that was describing what the rabbis think and have thought through history about this portion of Scripture. And they were on the horns of this enigma. How can the Messiah be exalted and glorified and disfigured more than any man? And the machinations that they went through throughout their history, all the way past the time of Christ, all the way up to the modern day, to try to explain how this can describe Messiah, are almost infinite. How do you resolve that? Well, chapter 53 resolves it simply by saying, before he will be exalted, he will be humbled. We understand that. His first coming is to be disfigured and executed. His second coming is to reign and rule. That's how we understand it. But is that consistent with the way God understands it? After all, it's God's perspective that matters. The problem of salvation, the problem of forgiveness, the problem of reconciliation, the problem of eternal life, or the issue of eternal life is not about how we view things. It isn't the final court to say this is how we view it. The final court is to see how God views it. I want God's view of the death of Christ and the resurrection of Christ. And so we have that in the last two verses of this amazing chapter. Starting in the middle of verse 11, God speaks. The pronouns all change. They go from being plural to singular. The verbs go from being past tense to future. It goes from the Jews as a nation looking back to the cross to God speaking, looking forward to the cross. And what is God's view? Listen, starting with by his knowledge. Verse 11, by his knowledge, the righteous one, my servant, will justify the many as he will bear their iniquities. Therefore, I will allot him a portion with the great, and he will divide the booty with the strong, because he poured out himself to death and was numbered with the transgressors. Yet he himself bore the sin of many and interceded for the transgressors. Those are the very words of God, solving the enigma of verses 13 to 15 in chapter 52. This is God's view. The pronouns, my and I. The verbs, future. God personally speaking, predicting the very reality that the Jews will confess. He is predicting the death of the righteous one. He is predicting that he will pour himself out to death. He is predicting that it will be a sin-bearing death, that he will bear the sins of the many, and that by that he will justify the many. That is the doctrine of vicarious substitutionary atonement, justification by imputation. That is the great doctrine that has been confessed by the future generation of Jews and by all of us, and God affirms it. God affirms it. God affirms the deity of his servant when in verse 11 he identifies him as the righteous one, the righteous one. I'll say more about that in a moment. He affirms his humanity when he speaks of him pouring out himself to death and being included among the transgressors. But mostly he refers to his vicarious substitutionary sacrificial atonement when he says in verse 11, he will bear their iniquities, and in verse 12, he bore the sin of many. He even affirms his resurrection because he will allot him a portion with the great and divide the spoil with the strong. He affirms his mediation, his intercession. In the last line, he interceded for the transgressors. So here is a word from Yahweh, a word from Jehovah, declaring the answer to life's supreme question: how can a sinner be forgiven fully and reconciled to God, being delivered therefore from eternal hell to eternal heaven? The answer of God is through the death of the righteous one who dies in the sinner's place, paying in full the penalty for sin. This is God's affirmation. Let's look more closely at it. As I said, God is the speaker, Yahweh. God the Father is the speaker again. And he introduces his servant again. My servant, he calls him in verse 11. And that's what he called him when he introduced him back in 52:13. My servant, the servant of Jehovah. That messianic title we're familiar with. But I want to focus at the righteous one. The righteous one. There is only one who could bear that title, one in this world, one human, one man who could bear that title, the righteous one. And that is such a marvelous Old Testament designation of the Messiah that it was familiar to the New Testament believers who knew the Old Testament. For example, Peter preaches this great sermon in the third chapter of Acts, and he draws down that title. He says, the God of Abraham, Isaac, and Jacob, the God of our fathers, has glorified his slave Jesus, the one whom you delivered and disowned in the presence of Pilate when he had decided to release him. But you disowned the holy and righteous one, the righteous one. He's the only righteous one. Stephen preached that great sermon before he was crushed beneath the bloody stones. And he says, which of the prophets did your fathers not persecute to the Jews? They killed those who had previously announced the coming of the righteous one. The righteous one. That had become a messianic title. In the 22nd chapter, Paul reiterates his testimony about the Damascus Road, and he says, I went to the house of Ananias, and Ananias spoke to me about the righteous one. Back then to the 53rd chapter, God also establishes this title here by calling his servant the righteous one, the only one who was holy, harmless, undefiled, separate from sinners, in whom there was no sin, of whom he said, this is my beloved son, in whom I am what? Well pleased. So here is God speaking of his son, his slave, the righteous one, and he says this, by his knowledge, he will justify the many. The many, meaning those who believe. The many, meaning the people of God. The many, meaning those for whose sins he died and atoned. He will justify, that is, he will provide righteousness for them. He, by his sacrifice, by taking on their sins, will be able to grant them his righteousness. We understand the doctrine of justification, that he dies, the righteous one, to justify many sinners. The phrase that I do want to focus on, because you know those other things, is by his knowledge. Whose knowledge are we talking about there? It can go either way in Hebrew. It could be by his knowledge, and that's what's kind of implied in the NAS, by his knowledge, meaning the servant, the righteous one, he will justify many. It could be referring to his knowledge of God's plan, his understanding of God's plan, the perfect wisdom that he possessed. Isaiah makes a point in chapter 1 and chapter 5 about the Israelites lacking knowledge. He makes another very strong point in the 44th chapter of Isaiah about the nations lacking knowledge. So maybe here he's saying, but the righteous one has the knowledge that it takes to do God's will and to provide justification for the many. Problem with that is it wasn't by his knowledge that he justifies us. It was by his what? By his death. The Hebrew would allow us to translate it this way. By the knowledge of him, the righteous one, my servant, will justify the many. Justification will come to those who know him, who know him. It is best to interpret this as our knowledge of him, of his person, of his work, of his provision in his death and resurrection. The gospel, here God validates the Great Commission. Here God says that he will justify the many who have the knowledge of him. Neither is there salvation in any other name. No man comes to the Father but by me. Here is God's testimony to the urgency of proclaiming the message of Jesus Christ to the ends of the earth. The many, the people for whom Christ died, can only be saved when they hear, because saving faith comes, Romans 10, by hearing the message concerning Christ. Faith comes by hearing the word concerning Christ. That is our mandate. And that mandate is given to us here by God himself. There is then placed right in this very chapter the Great Commission and the call to faith. Faith based on knowledge of the true revelation of Christ. And then God says this, knowing him in a saving way, knowing him in penitent faith, will justify the many. How? How can knowing him justify? Because he will bear their iniquities. God believes in the doctrine of justification. God believes in the doctrine of imputation because God ordained it.
1: 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And now for the entire Grace to You staff, I'm Phil Johnson. Be back tomorrow as we continue John MacArthur's study, The Gospel According to God. It's another half hour of unleashing God's truth one verse at a time on Grace to You.
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3: What's right in our eyes? 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And of course, if sinful, fallible human beings are the standard for morality, then sin is going to be normalized. 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
6: Hell is a place of torment, and the irony of discontent is that the discontented person becomes his or her own tormentor. When discontent gets a grip in your life, it really does bring a taste of hell right here, right now, to you.
2: Welcome to Open the Bible with Pastor Colin Smith. And Colin, I think most of those listening today would say, okay, I get it. Hell is a place of torment. But I've never really thought of discontent as being equated to hell. That's quite the bridge you've given us there.
7: Well, for sure, that's got to be a part of the experience there. And of course, the reason that we're looking at that is that we want to go in the opposite direction. What we want to go after is contentment, this great grace that the Bible commends to us. And where we're starting is at the beginning of this journey in which we're trying to get from anger to peace, from frustration to satisfaction, and from anxiety to trust. That's the heart of what contentment is. And we're beginning by naming discontent for what it is. Yeah. It is a hellish sin. Got to deal with that wherever it rears its ugly head in my life in order to get on the path to contentment.
2: Well, that's what we're looking at in today's broadcast. So if you can, join us in Exodus 17 as we continue the message, The Hellish Sin of Discontent. Here is Pastor Colin.
6: In the Old Testament, as you know well, we have the story of Job, a good and a godly man, a man wonderfully blessed by God. His family was blessed, his business was blessed, Job was living the dream, as we would say, until one day, through a series of disasters, this good and godly man lost everything. And Job said, you remember these famous words, the Lord gave, the Lord has taken away, blessed be the name of the Lord. Now that's what a godly person says. An ungodly person, a discontented person, says something different. You see, the discontented person says, the Lord gave, and he should have given more. The Lord has taken away, and he should not have done that. which is why Jude speaks about the harsh things that ungodly sinners speak against God. See, discontent is a hellish sin because at its heart, it is a rebellion against God. Any person who believes in a sovereign God and then is discontent is guilty of rebellion because God is sovereign over all of my life. Paul pictures it this way in the book of Romans. He said, imagine a piece of clay saying to the potter whose hands mold it, why are you making me like this? Why have you made me like this? Have you ever said that to God? God, you should have done something different. And remember how the Apostle Paul answers that. He says, who are you, O man, to talk back to God? He's God. But you see, all discontent at its heart is an expression of horrible rebellion against God. It's a manifestation of pride. It's an expression of rebellion. It is, thirdly, a fruit of unbelief. And this is why we read from Exodus in chapter 17 this morning. It tells the story of how God's people had been greatly blessed. They had been brought out of slavery in Egypt. They had crossed the Red Sea without getting their feet wet. God had given them manna to feed them in the wilderness. And here's something fascinating. Why is it that those who are most evidently blessed are often most discontent? Nehemiah, this was an overwhelming impression made upon me the very first time I came to India. Meeting brothers and sisters who have so much less than I have in my life, so much less than the vast majority of us have. And seeing that there was a far greater general level of contentment among Christian believers than typically is experienced here. Why is that? That so often those who are blessed the most are content the least. Why would that be? And the answer, of course, is that contentment has nothing whatsoever to do with what you have or what you do not have in life. Contentment is a condition of heart. That is why adding to what you have cannot bring contentment. It just doesn't work. It doesn't happen. The world always says to us, if you can bring what you have up to what you want, then you will be content. It never happens. What you want just moves. Contentment is a condition of heart. Now, at one point, God's people who had been so greatly blessed, they come to a place where they had no water. Now, that is a legitimate concern. And there obviously are times in life where we may have a legitimate concern as to how God will supply what we need. But what happened was that their legitimate concern metastasized into unbelief. Verse 7 of Exodus 17, they tested the Lord by saying, is the Lord among us or not? Now, here are redeemed people, God's people, brought through the Red Sea. And within a very short space of time, they have lost confidence that God is with them. If you no longer believe that God is with you, you will no longer be confident that he will supply what you need, and it will not be long there for before the grumbling and the complaining begins, and you will find yourself sliding into the hellish sin of discontent, because it is the fruit of unbelief. It arises from a loss of confidence that God is actually with you, that he cares for you, and that he will, as we're going to see later in this series, wonderfully supply all that you need. So discontent, it really is a hellish sin. Why? Because it leads to hell. It's the defining characteristic of the ungodly, always discontent. It comes from hell. It is a manifestation of horrible pride, rebellion against God, and of unbelief, lack of trust in him. And then thirdly, discontent can rightly be described as a hellish sin because it brings a taste of hell into your own experience right now. Hell is a place of torment, and the irony of discontent is that the discontented person becomes his or her own tormentor. When discontent gets a grip in your life, it really does bring a taste of hell right here, right now, to you. And for that reason, it is a very, very costly thing. Jeremiah Burroughs, one of the things that he says about the cost of discontent, and it was very striking to me. He says, by murmuring and discontent in your hearts, you come to lose a great deal of time. A great deal of time. And that has been very striking to me. How much time is wasted over brooding over what might have been? If I had done this, if I had pursued that, if I had taken this other fork in the road, if only I had not made that foolish mistake. And then your time and your energy are increasingly sucked into a different life, what might have been. Friends, do not waste the time that you have by dreaming of a life that you have not been given. It is a waste. God is calling you to live the life you have been given, the life that you have, the life that you have now, the situation that you're in now, and to do it for His glory. Secondly, it brings this awful cost, this hellish sin of discontent. Not only do you just waste time, you waste your life with it, but it costs you your discernment. You lose discernment. Now, this is especially clear in the story recorded in Numbers in chapter 16, where we read about God's people grumbling in the desert, and they begin complaining. It's one of these scenes that occurs in the Old Testament story. And what is so fascinating, and I want you to see this, is that as they complain, they lose touch with reality. Now, just remember this. If you are in the company of someone who often complains, say this to yourself. This person often complains. I must therefore remember not to trust his or her discernment. Because complaining directly costs discernment when it becomes habitual. And I'll show you that here in Numbers chapter 16 and verse 3. It's so clear. Here are God's people, and again they're complaining to Moses, Numbers chapter 16, and they say this. How's this for losing touch with reality? You have brought us up out of a land flowing with milk and honey. Not you're taking us to a land of milk and honey. You've brought us. Egypt is now apparently a land that was flowing with milk and honey. They've forgotten all about the bricks being made without straw. And apparently their memory has got so clouded. They're so distorted by their own complaining that their memory of Egypt is transformed from the reality of what it actually was. And then they say something else. You've brought us out of a land flowing with milk and honey to kill us in the wilderness, that you must also make yourself a prince to be over us. So you see what they're saying to Moses. You're just wanting to make yourself a prince. Wait a minute. Where was Moses brought up? He was brought up in a palace. And what did he do for the sake of the people of God? He gave up being a prince. He gave up the palace in order to take his stand with the very persecuted people of God. But you see, these folks have got into the habit of complaining to such a degree that they have lost their own discernment. That's what it does to you. You become a malcontent. You can no longer tell truth from lies. You can no longer discern good from bad, better from worse. It costs you. Here's what discontent does. Discontent leads you to an exaggeration of the blessings of yesterday and to losing sight of the blessings and the opportunities of today. That's what discontent does. And it's a hellish sin.
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6: Here's the strange irony of this thing. That you lose the joy of what you have because you cannot get what you want. I mean, why lose the joy of what God has given you because you're becoming increasingly obsessed with what he has not given you? It costs you your joy. And it may add to your sorrows. That's the fourth way in which it is really costly. And there are many examples of this in the Bible. But the one that is most striking to me, and it's a very tender story, and I've thought long about this one. It's the story of Rachel, who was married to Jacob. She saw her sister Leah, you remember this story, having children. And as the years passed, it got to her. Rachel wanted children, and she had none. Now, what a tender and what a sensitive issue. And you may like to identify that issue, or you may like to broaden it out to some other issue, but you find yourself saying, here is something that I really want in my life, and God has not given it to me. And for some, that may be the gift of children, or the gift of grandchildren, or of marriage, or of some particular ministry, or of some particular position, or a dream of something that you looked for and it has not come to pass. Well, Rachel was in that position. She was not happy. She was not content with what God had given to her in her life. And your heart goes out to her. You sympathize with her. But Scripture records that when Rachel saw that she bore Jacob no children, she envied her sister, and she said to Jacob, give me children or I die. Extraordinary words. Give me children or I die. If I don't have this, my life isn't worth living. I have to have it. I have to have it. And that discontent cost Rachel her life. Because she had a child and she died in childbirth. Now, let me be clear. Rachel is a dearly loved child of God. All who are in Christ will see her in heaven. God is the great Redeemer. And the first child born to Rachel, of course, was Joseph. And the child born that cost her her life was Benjamin. And we know from that story how God's great, great purpose of grace was wonderfully advanced through them. But we must not miss from this story that it is possible to want something that God has not given so much that you bring sorrow into your life that you would not have had otherwise. What if getting what you want should prove to be the heaviest burden and the greatest cross of your life? The Scripture says God withholds no good thing from those who walk uprightly. In other words, everything that will wonderfully nourish and advance his purpose in your life, the good and the bad, his sovereign hand brings. He will withhold no good thing. What if God's withholding is actually part of his kindness towards you? It is possible, friends, to want something that God has not given too much. And there is all the difference in the world between humbly coming before God and saying from the heart, Lord, give me children. But whatever happens, I will love you and I will live for your glory. There's a big difference between that And the spirit of Rachel that says, give me children or my life isn't worth living. Give me children or I die. That's idolatry, isn't it? That's idolatry. So remember the principle of the manna. When you gather what God gives, it is a blessing to you. But when you try to grasp more, it goes bad on you. That's the principle of the manna. And discontent is a hellish sin, first because it leads to hell, that we learn from Jude, second because it comes from hell, it is characterized by the things that are at the very heart of hell, pride and rebellion and unbelief itself. And discontent is a hellish sin because it brings into your life right now, if you allow it to take root, a taste of hell in which you become your own tormentor. So I hope that all of us are now ready to deal with discontent. I hope that every person in this first service today is at the place of saying, I didn't think too much about this before, but now I see that I need to deal with this hellish sin wherever it rears its ugly head in my life. I need to get beyond thinking that moaning and complaining does not matter. I need to get serious about moving from anger to peace and from frustration to satisfaction and from anxiety to trust. Friend, thank God today, don't you thank God with me today, that there is a Savior for this hellish sin. A Savior to whom we can come with all of our discontent today. A Savior we can ask to forgive this hellish sin, whatever we see it in our own lives. A Savior we can ask to cleanse us, to wash this out of the very fabric of my life. Oh God, do that in our hearts today. A Savior to whom we can come and say, you came to deliver me from every sin that leads to hell. I want you to deliver me from this. I want you to bring me into a place of growing contentment. And do it, oh Lord, in increasing measure even this month. And as you set, as it were, your sail for this journey, from anger to peace, from frustration to satisfaction, from anxiety to trust, you will find that peace in life comes from knowing that everything that concerns you really is in the hands of a Savior who loves you. That satisfaction lies in knowing that in Jesus Christ you really do have all that you need. And trust begins when you know and see again that He really is faithful, and those who look to Him are never, never, never put to shame. I end with a quote from one of my heroes of the faith in this last generation, Alan Redpath. I know his ministry at Moody meant much to many who still remember him from these years. And Alan Redpath went through some extraordinarily difficult times in his life, especially when, after returning from Moody, he came to my home church in Edinburgh, Scotland, Charlotte Chapel, and then he had a stroke, was laid on his back for a prolonged period of time, then made a very slow and gradual recovery. And Alan Redpath wrote these words, and at a time that was most difficult in my life, I wrote them out, stuck them in my Bible, and probably read them every few days in the flyleaf. There is nothing, Redpath said, no circumstance, no trouble, no testing that can ever touch me until, first of all, it has gone past God, past Christ, and through to me. If it has come that far, it has come with a great purpose which I may not understand at the moment. I may not know what His great purpose is. But, and I just love this, I refuse to panic. And as I lift my eyes to Him, no circumstance will cause me to fret, for I shall rest in the joy of what my Lord is. And that is the rest of victory.
2: 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And Colin, what's one thing that you'd like people to take away from this book?
7: Well, I think the number one thing is encouragement in the Christian life. You know, I think a lot of folks have the idea, Steve, that to be a Christian is basically to commit to a disciplined pursuit of a good and a moral life. And it's so much more. And that's the heart of what's in this book, speaking about union with Christ. You know, I was just talking to someone who's past the age of 70 this week, and he told me that for 35 years, he had regarded himself as being a Christian, and everyone else would have regarded him as a Christian too. He said, but it was only in the last 5 years that he really came to understand a relationship with the Lord Jesus Christ. He said, I had religion for 35 years. I've only had a relationship with Jesus for 5. And there's all the difference in the world. And the first thing he said when I said, well, tell me about the difference, he said, well, I've begun to experience victory over sin. And then he spoke about peace, and he spoke about joy, and he spoke about hope. Now, you know, it's simply not possible to gain victory over our besetting sins if all we've got is our best effort to live a good life and to overcome the things that plague us. What makes it possible to really make progress in the Christian life is that Jesus Christ himself lives in the life of a believer by the power and presence of the Holy Spirit. That makes a whole new life possible. And this book really gives an introduction to the central, though sadly, I think, little understood truth of the Christian life. Christ in you. That's the hope of living a new and a transformed life. It's a wonderful book, and I think it'll be a great encouragement to all who read it.
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9: I, therefore, the prisoner of the Lord, beseech you to walk worthy of the calling with which you were called. In a sense, he's saying to the Christian community, be who you now are. One of my favorite anecdotes from the ancient world, I've told in other contexts, was the story of Alexander the Great, whose armies, of course, conquered the whole ancient world. And on one occasion for battle, a young soldier became so paralyzed with fear that he fled the battle scene in a cowardly act of retreat. And when the battle was over, he was more or less arrested by what the MPs would be in Alexander's army. And this young soldier was brought to the tent of Alexander the Great himself. And you can imagine the terror and the embarrassment and the shame of this young fellow when he was escorted into the tent of Alexander the Great. And Alexander looked at the soldier and said to the young man, son, what's your name? And the boy replied, my name is Alexander. And Alexander the Great said, well, son, you either change your conduct or change your name. So it's kind of like what Paul is saying to those of us who call ourselves Christians, that if we're not going to display the name of Christ in our lives, then we better change our names.
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1: 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Reading from Hebrews 11, verses 1 through 3. Now faith is the substance of things hoped for, the evidence of things not seen. For by it the elders obtained a good report. Through faith we understand that the worlds were framed by the Word of God, so that things which are seen were not made of things which do appear. Reading from Hebrews 11, verses 1 through 3.

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2: 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Sproul considers a few of the challenges that married couples face in a message from his series, The Intimate Marriage. 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
1: Welcome you once again to our study on a biblical view of marriage. And in this session, we're going to discuss the problem that the research indicates is the number one reason that people give for the breakdown and breakup of marriages. And as I'm sure you can guess, the number one problem listed in America for struggles and the dissolving of marriages is this: sex. Lack of harmony, lack of communication, lack of intimacy, and adjustment in the sexual dimensions of marriage. That may seem to be somewhat of a surprise to us in light of the fact that in recent decades we've gone through an explosion, not only of interest, but in literature of sexual relationships and harmony. You can go to any bookstore, to the self-help section of the bookstore, or even separate sections on sex in marriage, and find dozens of marriage manuals, how-to books, and counseling books on how to have a great sex dimension to your marriage. But somehow, we're still experiencing severe problems of sexual harmony within marriage. I have to say this too at this point, that even though the research indicates that this is the number one reason given for the breakdown of marriages in our country, I personally don't believe that it is the number one reason. I believe it's the number reason people say. But I think there's an underlying reason that goes even deeper than the sexual dimension, which we'll look at in another session. But since this is one that has people very, very concerned, I think we need to spend a little bit of time on it. One of the biggest problems, of course, that we face in adjusting to the sexual dimension of marriage, particularly as Christians, is making the transition from living in a life one reason. I believe it's the number reason people say, but I think there's an underlying reason that goes even deeper than the sexual dimension, which we'll look at in another session. But since this is one that has people very, very concerned, I think we need to spend a little bit of time on it. One of the biggest problems, of course, that we face in adjusting to the

And then all of a sudden, we're expected to enter into a relationship where that which was once forbidden is now not only allowed, but in biblical categories is commanded. That is very difficult for many people to understand, that that which is forbidden in one context is absolutely commanded by God within the bond of marriage. Now, the church has struggled for centuries with that dimension. Just last week, for example, I was reading an essay from the great theologian St. Augustine, who is one of my all-time favorite writers and theologians. And in this particular essay, he was making the case that the only moral justification for sex relationships within marriage is with a specific view towards conceiving and bearing children. That is, Augustine saw no room within marriage and the marriage relationship for the enjoyment of sex as a physical bond involving physical pleasure between a husband and a wife. In other words, it was kind of a necessary evil that one had to go through in order to propagate the species. Now, I'm persuaded that that viewpoint that even the great St. Augustine advocated is one that is found not in Scripture, but has its roots in ancient Greek and Oriental views that depreciated the value of anything physical. We know what the sin of materialism is in this world, where people seek all of life and all of meaning through physical things, through money, through food, through wine, women, and song, through the gratification of the body. And we call that materialism. And we know that that is a distortion of the reality that God has made. And sometimes to counteract that, we go to the other extreme and fall into the error of what may be called spiritualism, where the only thing that is of value is the spiritual dimension, the soul. But we believe in a God who made a physical world, who made man not just as a disembodied spirit, but as a person who has both a soul and a body. And the New Testament, for example, in the teaching of Jesus, shows a profound concern for man's material well-being. That we are called to feed the hungry, to clothe the naked, to give shelter to the homeless. Those are physical concerns. And so even the apostle tells us that the man's body belongs to the woman in marriage, and the woman's body belongs to the man, and we are not to defraud each other. So we don't find this negative view of the physical dimension of our humanity in Scripture. But God is very clear about the context in which sex may be enjoyed. I remember not too long ago doing a study of the New Testament view of sex and just isolating those passages in the New Testament where Jesus and the apostles speak about sex. And in my studies, I went to what's called the Theological Dictionary of the New Testament, which is produced by a group of German scholars who have no brief for evangelical Christianity and are by no means conservative in their approach to things. And the particular scholar who had done his analysis of the New Testament view of sex came to this conclusion, even though he himself did not embrace the position. He said, we cannot deny that the New Testament clearly teaches that in God's sight, premarital sex and extramarital sex are serious offenses against his holiness. So that the apostle, for example, tells us that there ought never once be named among you the occasion of fornication. You read the apologists of the first century, the latter part of the first century and into the second century, as they're trying to defend the Christian faith against the attacks coming from the pagan realms. Not only do they defend the truth claims of Christianity philosophically, but they say, if you really want to see what Christianity is all about, look at our lives. And he said, examine the moral behavior of Christians. Examine our community. See if you find adultery. See if you find fornication. Imagine that. I would never stand up today to 20th century secularists and say, if you want to see proof for the Christian faith, look at the sexual behavior of Christians. Because Christians are as caught up in adultery and fornication in some cases as unbelievers. But if we look at the New Testament, we hear

0: that prohibition. So severe is it that it makes one of the Ten Commandments, thou shalt not commit adultery. Now, that is not because God is against pleasure or God is against human fulfillment, but it is because God understands the sanctity of that intimacy that takes place when people can be naked and unashamed within the context of marriage. And so God is not saying that sex is wrong. He creates it, He ordains it, but He regulates it. He says, in this circumstance, it's not good. I don't allow it here. It's destructive. In this circumstance, it's beautiful. It's expressive. It's part of what I have made for your enjoyment. And so we have that problem as Christians making the transition. Okay, but now the transition is made. Then what problems do we discover in terms of sexual fulfillment in marriage? The two biggest problems that we encounter in marriage with respect to sex are, in the case of the male, impotency, and in the case of the female, we use terms like frigidity. Now, those terms bother me because neither one of them are accurate terms of absolutes. Nobody's absolutely impotent, and nobody's absolutely frigid. These terms represent a continuum, degrees, that deal with how free we are able to express ourselves sexually in the marriage estate. So that we have to think in terms of degrees of impotency or degrees of frigidity. Now, impotency, of course, means simply a lack of strength or a lack of power. And the word frigidity is an interesting term because it suggests coldness. It suggests someone who is frozen. And what both of these terms are describing is a certain level of paralysis in sexual activity. And so what we have eating away at healthy marriages is this problem of sexual paralysis. I mean, it's become so significant that now we see clinics springing up all over the United States medically directing their attention to a scientific investigation of what is called sexual dysfunction in order to help people over problems that are destroying their marriages. It's too bad, I would have to say, that there are very few, if any, notable Christian clinics of research into sexual dysfunction. Because if anybody should be aware of how severe this problem is in marriages, it should be the church, because the clergy have to deal with it every day. And we have very few resources that we can direct people to who have serious problems that they can attend without compromising their own value systems and the Christian ethic. But we need help to deal with these forms of paralysis. Now, anytime I encounter a form of paralysis, I look right away for one of two things. There are two things in our emotional experiences that contribute again and again to all different kinds of paralysis, and they are, I'll write them on the board, fear and guilt. And these two, incidentally, are often very closely related. We say that someone is frozen with fear. Frozen with fear. He stops in his tracks. He can't move. He can't scream. He hesitates. Fear paralyzes. So we discover in sexual problems that there is a tremendous amount of fear entering into the Christian bedroom. Well, what are the fears about? What are we afraid of? Well, there are lots of things. I think both in the case of impotency and frigidity, one of the most significant elements of fear is fear of performance. That's one of the fallout problems of this explosion of sexual literature, where now the myth abounds that for somebody to be healthy and normal, they have to be capable of super sex, both the woman and the man. We have all of these images, which are mythological images, that Hollywood plays of the super sexual athlete male and the woman who is everybody's Mata Hari. You know, it just isn't true. But you can't tell that to the person when they're entering into this relationship and they feel this pressure to perform. Last year, I saw a list of the 10 most common phobias of American people. Do you know what the number one phobia was in the United States? I don't know where death was. Fear of death came four or five, somewhere down the list. I was surprised. You know what the number one phobia was in the United States of America? Fear of standing up in front of a group and speaking. That's what scares more people than anything else. And ladies and gentlemen, I can relate to that. And you all have experienced a situation where somebody gets up to speak and they open their mouth, nothing comes out because they have become paralyzed by their fear. Where I experience fear in speaking is not that I'm going to teach the wrong thing or I'm going to forget my words, but it is the pressure to perform. And you would think the more that you speak, the easier it is to speak. In one sense, yes, but the more that you speak and get a reputation for speaking, the higher the expectation is from the audience, and the higher the expectation is, the more the pressure that's on you, the more the pressure. In fact, I think I'll stop right now and get out of here because I can't stand it. You know, I'm ready to choke. We talk about choking, and choking is a paralysis of the neck brought about by fear. We see it with athletes under stress because they are afraid that they will not perform to the level of expectation that is set before them. Well, our sexual relationship is not for display. Nobody's keeping score. It is for the intimacy of the two people that are involved. And it is to be built upon a foundation of love. And that doesn't mean just an emotional feeling. That means a foundation where sex is not ripped out of the relationship to love, but sex becomes an expression of love. I hear people say that we had sex two times last week, as if sex were something that were different from love. Sex was just simply a physical activity. Well, it's easier, it seems, for men to separate sex and love. That's what the research indicates, that men can enjoy sex without love. That's why there are such things as prostitutes, and why it's the oldest profession. So that men can have physical pleasure without love. And every woman knows that. And every woman's leery when the man says, I love you. Because being translated, the woman is hearing, I want sex with you. And in order to have sex with you, I have to say to you, I love you. And the woman then is expected to show her love for her husband, not by giving him love, but by giving him sex. And so that builds up resentments and miscommunication that strangles and paralyzes the relationship. But if the sex is an expression of love, and I understand that my wife is committed to me, and she understands that I love her, then the pressure to perform diminishes. The more I demonstrate love, the more free my wife is to be liberated sexually. The more she demonstrates love to me, the more I am able to live without fear. Because it's perfect love, the Bible says, that casts out fear. What other things are involved in the fear of sex? One of the things that's becoming more and more apparent to us in our society, particularly for the woman, is the fear of being hurt physically. The battered woman is not just a rare incidence in our society. And I can't tell you how many women I've dealt with in counseling who have been either battered as wives or battered as children. They have been sexually abused. They have been hurt. Men have used their strength to force women to submit to their advances. And they're physically afraid of being hurt. And we also hear of the man who is tough, but not tender. You get women together and say, what are the qualities you want in a husband? Yes, they want self-assurance. Yes, they want self-confidence. But they also put very high at the list sensitivity. One of the biggest problems of sexual maturity in our nation is the lack of male sensitivity in lovemaking. He has to prove his manhood by living out the old caveman myth, which hurts the woman physically. And no wonder she doesn't want to be involved in sex more often when it's a painful experience for her rather than one of tenderness and of love. So we have to remember that fear of pain can be a paralyzing force. Well, there are other fears. There's fear of discovery. And that's a very real one. I've talked to countless couples where the woman says, for example, that she much more enjoys a sexual relationship with her husband when they're away from the home, when they go on vacation to a hotel or something like that, than they are in the home. And you begin to explore that, and you begin to see that she is afraid, or he may be, it might be the man, is afraid that the children will walk in or will overhear them or whatever. See, one of the best investments that you can make in a marriage is a lock for your bedroom door. Again, this is the place where you can be naked and unashamed. But you're not going to be naked and unashamed if any minute somebody comes walking in, because your daughter is not your wife. And the next door neighbor is not your husband. And if people are afraid that somebody's going to see them, then they're inhibited. Then the partner takes that as a personal act of rejection. Fear of pregnancy is another major fear. And we could go on and list these fears that people have that inhibit them, but here is where we need communication, where the husband and the wife need to talk, where we need to express to each other, what is it that you're afraid of? Are you afraid of something? And how can I help? I'm not going to help my wife by forcing her to do things that she is afraid of. Now, the second one is the one that almost no one talks about, guilt. I'd like to express a pattern that I find familiar in marriage counseling. When I hear a man come into my office and say to me, you know, I want to divorce my wife, our relationship is deteriorated, and she doesn't respond to me sexually and all of that, I will ask this question straight up, straight from the shoulder. I'll say, tell me, here in the privacy of the office, did you have sexual relationships with your wife before you were married? Now, my experience in counseling cannot be a test of a sufficient universe to give you a percentage that covers the whole nation. But I'll just tell you my experience. I don't know how many men I've asked that question to. 100? Every single man that I've ever counseled on this question, and I asked, did you have sexual relationships with your wife before you were married? Every single one of them said, yes. Everyone. The virginal husband is almost non-existent, as well as the virginal wife. So after they tell me this, that yes, they did have sexual involvement with their wife before they got married, I asked them this question. In your opinion, was your wife more responsive sexually or less responsive sexually before you were married? And their eyes light up and they say, she was more responsive before we were married. And he looks at me like I'm a voodoo witch doctor for knowing that. He says, how did you know that? I said, I know it because I've heard it so many times. And that's why I'm asking the question. Now, why is it that so many men say that their wives were more responsive to them before they were married than after they got married? Is it because they have simply idealized the good old days? It might be. Is it because sex was just more exciting in its novelty than it has become over the years? That's another possibility. And there's a third possibility, that the woman can only respond when she's in a taboo situation. And once she's allowed to perform sexually, she's bored with it and doesn't care. There are all kinds of reasons that would explain why men say that their wives were more responsive before. But one factor that we need to consider here, it may be true. In fact, it may be that the woman was more responsive, and suddenly she's less responsive. And it may be because she carried into the marriage all this baggage of guilt and resentment because the husband manipulated her, persuaded her to do what she was trying not to do before she got married. And now she carries that resentment in, but worse, she carries unrelieved guilt. What do you do in a case like that? Well, again, we can get all kinds of therapy offered to us from the medical world, from secular counselors, and from ministers. And the usual therapy goes like this in our day and age. You have to understand that what you did before you got married was okay. Everybody does it. The Kinsey Report, the Chapman Report indicates that the overwhelming majority of people do that. And since the overwhelming majority of people do that, that indicates that it's normal. And if it's normal, it's healthy. And this is just part of your maturing process in becoming responsible human beings. You've heard that line a million times. I had a woman come to me who was about to get married. She had been engaged for a year or so, and she came and she was very, very much distressed with guilt. And she said, oh, what am I going to do? She said, I feel so guilty. She said, I've been having sexual relationships with my fiancé. She said, and I went to see my minister, and my minister said to me, look, the way to get over this is to understand that the reason you feel guilty is that you've been a victim of this narrow, rigid, Victorian, Puritan culture with its taboos. And you have to mature and understand that you're not promiscuous. You have just been a responsible adult. And she said, and I tried that, but I still feel guilty. And I said, well, the reason why you still feel guilty is because you are guilty. I said, the prohibition against premarital sexual intercourse was not invented by Jonathan Edwards or by Queen Victoria. It was God who said no. And you have offended God. You have transgressed his law. Never mind the fact that everybody else is doing it. The law does not come from the psychiatrists. It does not come from the ministers. It does not come from the counselors. It comes from God, and God said no, and you did it anyway. So you're guilty. And the only thing that I know that can cure you of that is not rationalization. You have real guilt, and if you're going to get healthy, you have to have real forgiveness. And the only way I know to get that is for you to go home by yourself on your knees and tell God what you did and confess your sin. And God will forgive you of that. Do you understand that you can be a virgin again in God's sight? And so we need to clean up marriage by dealing with unresolved guilt, and God will make us free.
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1: 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Listeners, send me questions. I find the best ones and put them to longtime pastor and author John Piper. And together we open our Bibles for answers. I'm your host, Tony Ranke, with today's question. Well, why do we keep confessing our sins if all of our sins have been canceled in Christ? It's a great question from a listener to the podcast named Andy, who represents, I think, a lot of listeners out there who are asking this very same question. Here's how Andy put it. Hello, Pastor John. Can you help me understand the work of Jesus, whereby all of our sins, past, present, and future, were forgiven in Christ? And yet, we are called to continually confess. Thinking specifically of the "it is finished" statement in John 19:30, and also the amazing reality that Christ, quote, forgave all our trespasses and canceled our record of debt that stood against us in Colossians 2, verses 13 to 14. But then we're also called to constant confession, too, in 1 John 1:9. So, Pastor John, how do we make sense of all these truths? Why do we keep confessing if all of our sins have been canceled in Christ?
2: I love that question because it gives me an occasion to exult with you and with all of our listeners in the immeasurable greatness and beauty and preciousness and wonder of what Jesus did, in fact, on the cross, achieve once for all when he died and rose again for his sheep. And I say for his sheep because it says in John 10:15, Jesus laid down, I lay down my life for the sheep. In other words, in the death of Jesus, God has a very special, peculiar design or intention or purpose to purchase and create a flock for himself, including the purchase of our faith, our union with Christ, our forgiveness of every sin, past, present, future, our eternal right standing with God as adopted children, and as new creatures in Christ, all that purchased once for all by Jesus. That's what God intended and achieved when Christ died and stood in the place of his sinful flock, his sheep. Now, Andy sees this glory. He sees it, and he's exulting in it with me, I believe. He says in John 19:30, he sees it is finished. And he sees in Colossians 2:13, God made us alive together with Christ, having forgiven us all our trespasses by canceling the record of debt that stood against us with its legal demands. This he set aside, nailing it to the cross. That's just got to be one of the most amazing two verses in all the Bible for describing what became of our debt that we could never pay. Canceled, nailed to the cross. And you can add to what Andy has seen and pointed out in those verses these, like Hebrews 7:27, Christ has no need, like the Old Testament high priests, to offer sacrifices daily, since he did this once for all when he offered up himself. Or Hebrews 9:26, he has appeared once for all at the end of the ages to put away sin by the sacrifice of himself. Or 10:14, I mean, Hebrews is really good at this. For by a single offering, he has perfected for all time those who are being sanctified. So there it is, once for all, not repeated. not repeated in history, not repeated in the Mass, in the Roman Catholic Mass Sunday after Sunday, not repeated in any kind of Protestant religious performances that we may attempt through baptism or whatever. Once for all, done, finished, complete, debt paid in full, can't be added to, can't be improved upon. That's the foundational glory of the achievement of Christ when he died for us on the cross. So Andy's question is, well, if the death of Christ achieved the forgiveness of all the sins of all God's people for all time, what does 1 John 1:9 imply when it says, if we confess our sins, he is faithful and just to forgive our sins and to cleanse us from all unrighteousness? Or verse 7, if we walk in the light as he is in the light, the blood of Jesus, his son, cleanses us from all sin. So Colossians 2:13 and the passages that we saw in Hebrews sound like our forgiveness was achieved, completed in the death of Christ, but 1 John 1:9 and 1:7 sound like our forgiveness and our cleansing depend on our confessing those sins and walking in the light. And that's the issue that Andy is raising. Now, here's how I would resolve the tension biblically, and there are two steps in the resolution. So number one, we should distinguish between the purchase, and that includes the permanent securing, so the purpose and the permanent securing of our forgiveness once for all at the death of Jesus on the one hand, from the personal possession and enjoyment of that benefit on the other hand, which comes to us through faith. So at the death of Jesus, our sins are canceled, nailed to the cross, debt fully paid. So payment and securing accomplished once for all, never to be repeated, permanently, infallibly for all God's people when Christ died. But the personal reception, the possession, the enjoyment of that achievement, that purchase, that securing of forgiveness only comes to God's people through faith in Christ, union with Christ by faith. So, and I say that because of texts like Acts 10:43. Everyone who believes in him receives forgiveness of sins. I mean, that's clear. Everyone who believes receives forgiveness of sins. And Romans 3:28, we hold that one is justified by faith. So justified, including forgiveness of sins, right standing with God by faith. And the reason there's no conflict, no tension between the absolute certainty of the forgiveness achieved in the moment of Christ's death and the fact that this forgiveness is dependent upon, contingent upon God's people coming to faith in Christ, the reason there's no conflict, no danger of anyone missing out who was died for in that way, is that God sees to it in his sovereignty that all those for whom he fully paid do in fact come to faith. There's no dropout. Those whom he foreknew, he predestined. Those whom he predestined, he called. Those whom he called, he justified. Those whom he justified, he glorified. He sees to it. That's the first step in resolving the tension between Colossians 2:13 and John, 1 John 1:9. Here's the other one. The Bible teaches that there are traits that God's people have that show they are in fact God's people and do truly belong to Christ, truly born again, truly have union with Jesus. These traits are how we can know that our sins were fully paid for and our forgiveness fully secured by the death of Jesus. And one of those traits is how we deal with ongoing sinning in our lives. And this is the complicating issue. Christians sin. Mm-hmm. 1 John 1:8. That's what John is dealing with. 1 John 1:8 says, if we say we have no sin, we deceive ourselves. So the question becomes, well, if you are a true child of God, if your sins are truly and fully paid for, covered, canceled, what will you feel? What will your thoughts and actions be toward your ongoing sinning? What trait will mark you? And here are two biblical answers. Colossians 3:3. You have died, and your life is hidden with Christ in God. That's a description of wonderful, completed salvation. We're already home. Next verse. Put to death, therefore, what is earthly in you. Sexual immorality, impurity, passion, evil desire. So one trait of those whose sins are fully paid for is that we make war on our sinning. That's the mark of those whose sins are fully canceled. We make war on our sinning. We put them to death. But you can't do that if you don't admit, that is, confess, that you have any. Right? So the second trait, 1 John 1:9, is confession. If we confess our sins, which you have to do in order to make war on them, if you don't think you have any, if you're not confessing, yes, I have sinned, I'm sorry. If you don't confess that, you won't make war. If we confess our sins, he's faithful and just to forgive our sins. So confessing our sin is the agreement with God that we have sin and it must be fought and killed. If we don't confess this truth, we're living, John says, in an illusion. We're lying, we're deceived, we're calling God a deceiver, and we're not saved. If we're living in the illusion that we have no sin and that it doesn't need to be killed, we're living in an illusion, not in salvation. So confession of sin is not the basis of our forgiveness. It is one of the traits that show we are truly in Christ, where all our sins are covered by his blood.
1: 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I'm your host, Tony Ranke. 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
2: Well, what does it take to wait for the Lord? 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Well, here's what you need to believe. There is a God, and He does act for those who trust in Him. It is our job to wait for the Lord.
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2: Greetings. Let's open God's word to Psalm 37, a psalm of David. Depart from evil and do good, and dwell forevermore. For the Lord loves justice and does not forsake His saints. They are preserved forever. But the descendants of the wicked shall be cut off. The righteous shall inherit the land and dwell in it forever. The mouth of the righteous speaks wisdom, and his tongue talks of justice. The law of God is in his heart. None of his steps shall slide. The wicked watches the righteous and seeks to slay him. The Lord will not leave him in his hand, nor condemn him when he is judged. Wait on the Lord and keep his way, and he shall exalt you to inherit the land. When the wicked are cut off, you shall see it. I have seen the wicked in great power and spreading himself like a native green tree. Yet he passed away, and behold, he was no more. Indeed, I sought him, but he could not be found. Mark the blameless man and observe the upright, for the future of that man is peace. But the transgressors shall be destroyed together. The future of the wicked shall be cut off. But the salvation of the righteous is from the Lord. He is their strength in the time of trouble, and the Lord shall help them and deliver them. He shall deliver them from the wicked and save them, because they trust in Him. Let's pray. Lord, we come and we trust in You. Lord, we have often turned to sin or ourselves or this world or anything that offers protection and happiness, and we have often believed the lies and turned away from You. And so, Lord, we come confessing our sin and committing, Lord, even now, that we will trust You and You alone to save us. We pray this in Jesus' name. Amen. It takes so much confidence to wait. We often see Christians acting faithfully. If you see others and you see them serving the Lord, fearing nothing, giving much, working hard, and you see a life of peace and wisdom, we'll often say at my house, wow, he really believes it, or she just trusts the Lord. Well, what does it take to wait for the Lord? This is such a common command, and it is so difficult in every area of life to wait. Well, here's what you need to believe. There is a God, and He does act for those who trust in Him. It is our job to wait for the Lord. Now, Psalm 37 is clear. This is not a laziness or an apathy that says, I'm going to let go and let God and do nothing in my life to pursue Him. When we really do get the idea of waiting on God, we really don't become lazy and disobedient. Now, there are times where we do this, where we say, I'm just waiting for God. And in reality, I'm just disobeying. So no, that's not what we're supposed to do. We are to wait and work. believing that we will inherit the earth, just as Jesus said. Well, while you are walking by faith, you have this promise from the Lord. You will inherit the world. Now, that is quite a statement. If you've ever seen something like the Alps or the Rocky Mountains in Colorado, and there are beautiful places on this planet. There is a valley that I've seen that's between two cliffs, and the two cliffs have snow melt in there, waterfalls coming, like 40 plus waterfalls all on each side of this valley, and mountains in the distance. It is beautiful. J.R.R. Tolkien based Rivendell on this one valley in Switzerland. Now, if the Bible is telling us the truth, you, as a believer in Jesus, will inherit what is the basis of Rivendell. Rivendell is going to be yours. Now, all you have to do is wait on the Lord. Now, what does it look like to wait, to really believe, Lord, you will give me everything. I'm just waiting for you to fulfill everything you've promised. What does that look like? Well, here's what it looks like around you. David said this in verse 35, I have seen a wicked, ruthless man spreading himself like a green tree. And he sees the wicked in great power. Now he's using the imagery that he used in Psalm 1. Do you remember Psalm 1? The righteous man is like a tree planted by streams of water. So here's the righteous one. He's stable, he's planted, he's rooted, he's strong like a tree. But then when you look around, you say, well, that's what the Bible says, but let me look around and see what's really going on in our world. Well, it looks the opposite. Who are the ones that are strong and wealthy in positions of power, and they seem to do whatever they want and they cannot be touched? It's the wicked. They are doing quite well for themselves. And it looks like, if you look around and you're honest, it looks like there are no benefits of following Jesus, and evil people are filthy rich and powerful, and the law never touches them. That's what it looks like. But I want you to listen to the testimony of David. He saw the same thing in his day. And then David wrote this, but, as this is what I saw, but I kept looking, and here's what I saw eventually. He passed away. And behold, he was no more. Though I sought him, he could not be found. This wicked man, with all his power and his money and prosperity, he could do whatever he wanted. No one could stop him. And what happened? He's gone. His effects are gone and forgotten. The only one who knows his name is an archaeologist. Pay attention to the end. Christians are called to walk by faith and not by sight. And David said, here's who I want you to pay attention to. Not the rich, wealthy, powerful person. Mark the blameless. Behold the upright. There is a future for the man of peace. The person who looks like you will never succeed in life. You will never go far if you're just a man of peace. You got to play the game. Well, here's what the Bible says. The people you should be watching, it's the blameless man, the blameless woman, the man of peace. Who is it that you know that is living a quiet, peaceful, blameless life? Pay attention. It's probably not the person invited to the conferences. They probably don't have a podcast. The future belongs to the people of peace. The rich, the famous, the powerful who you read about in the news have no future. They will be cut off if they turn away from the Lord Jesus. Don't pay attention. Instead, look for who is wise, who is a mature Christian. They might be sitting next to you in church. There is nothing special about them. The salvation of that person comes from the Lord. God is their stronghold in the time of trouble. The Lord will help them and deliver them from the wicked and save them. because they take refuge in him. There's the gospel, the climax of this whole Psalm 37, which is saying, fret not. Here's the climax. It is not in your doing or your giving or your speaking or your money or your power. It is the Lord who saves. And even the righteous need to be saved. The righteous are not the ones who do the saving. Salvation belongs to the Lord. It is not the good man and the good woman who is saved because they are good. They're saved because Jesus is perfectly righteous. And Jesus died under the penalty of sin, and Jesus is our refuge, and salvation comes from Jesus. He's our hope in the face of sin and death and damnation. We are saved simply by taking refuge in Jesus. And he does all the saving. Well, let's go to him and pray even now. Lord, deliver us from the lies of what we see and the appearances around us, and give us grace to look ahead, to look up, and to take refuge in Jesus. We come trusting you and asking these things in Jesus' name. Amen.
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1: Hear the word. Reading from Isaiah 60, verses 1 through 3. Arise, shine, for thy light is come, and the glory of the Lord is risen upon thee. For behold, the darkness shall cover the earth, and gross darkness the people. But the Lord shall arise upon thee, and his glory shall be seen upon thee. And the Gentiles shall come to thy light, and kings to the brightness of thy rising. Reading from Isaiah 60, verses 1 through 3.
2: 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That's a picture of millions of people who have never heard the gospel. 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
4: 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For Thursday, August 20th, I'm Dana Gresh. Raising teens comes with challenges, but none too great for the Lord. That's what Melissa Krueger has been encouraging us to believe. Yesterday, she gave us three principles for parenting teens with hope, and we're about to hear four more. 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
5: Okay, four. Principle four. Parental warmth promotes healthy community in the home. I wish I had this chart. I don't have it. But when you do any teaching styles or parenting styles, there are four styles that we often talk about. There's authoritarian, there's authoritative, there's permissive, and there's absentee. It's a quadrant. There are a ton of studies done on this. And basically every single study says authoritative parenting has the best outcomes. And what that means is there is a high degree in an authoritative home versus an authoritarian. Authoritative has a high degree of warmth and a high degree of accountability. So authoritarian has a high degree of authority, like you're gonna do what I say, low warmth. Okay, so there's really not the warmth, it's just expectations. Best outcomes, and then permissive has no responsibilities, but lots of warmth. Best outcomes are actually neither of the extremes, but in the middle. And one of my students said this to me one time. He came into my classroom and he goes, you know, Miss Brian, I was Miss Brian at the time. He goes, I know you actually care about us because you keep us on task the whole class. I've got a teacher over there in my science class. I know she actually doesn't care about us because she just lets us do whatever we want in her class. He could see it at 17. He could see that wasn't caring. And it wasn't caring. But what we want to have is a high degree of warmth, a high love for our kids. We want to be so relational with them and love them, and yet also have high expectations. We are going to have certain family rules. We're going to live by them. It's okay to say no. It's okay to be the parent, but never use a lack of warmth as a way to try to discipline your kid. You know, what does it say? It's his kindness that leads us to repentance. Okay, be kind even as you give the standard. Be kind as you teach them how they should go. Love, joy, peace, patience, kindness, that's the fruit of the Spirit working in us as parents. And then the other thing to build family warmth and community, have family dinners together. Again, one of the things that gets pushed out because of busyness is just the simple act of a family dinner. There's a really good book. I highly recommend it. It is not a Christian book. It's called The Price of Privilege, and it's a secular psychology book on raising teens. It's excellent. She has a lot of common grace insight. And here's what she says. Perhaps the single most important ritual a family can observe is having dinner together. Families who eat together five or more times a week have kids who are significantly less likely to use tobacco, alcohol, marijuana. They have a higher grade point average, less depressive symptoms, and fewer suicide attempts than families who eat together two or fewer times a week. Okay, principle five, lead with a conversation, not a command. Lead with a conversation, not a command. Here's the thing. If you're parenting your 12-year-old like you parented your 2-year-old, something needs to change. It is totally appropriate. You know, when my 2-year-old ran out into the street, I'd grab him. I'd be like, you cannot run into the street. I did not sit him down and have a conversation. I just gave him the command. That's totally appropriate. But your 12-year-old, you are 6 years away from her making every decision without you around. So here's what a conversation does. It invites her or him into the decision-making process. You are still the parent. You are still going to enforce whatever rules in your home you want to enforce, but they don't have to know that. You start with the conversation and you say, so let's say it's the cell phones, and they are convinced, you know, it. 10, they need a cell phone because everyone else is away from her making every decision without you around. So here's what a conversation does. It invites her or him into the decision-making process. You are still the parent. You are still going to enforce whatever rules in your home you want to enforce, but they don't have to know that. You start

or our family rule is 15. I don't recommend it though. Your kid is going to feel shut down, just like you would if you were in a situation with an authority who's like, nope, this is the rule, this is what we're doing. Have a conversation. What's to be lost by having a conversation? So just say, well, tell me why you want a cell phone. Be curious about what's going on, because maybe they're going to tell you, well, I'm missing out on all the group things because I never get to hear, you know, that everybody's meeting at the ice cream shop and I'm behind, you know, I feel completely left out of my friend group. Well, then maybe you can figure out a way that they could at least get on some text thread. Have the conversation so you understand why they want something so badly. The other thing I just want to encourage you, we are all new moms trying to get through this. It is actually okay to change your mind on rules. You set them, you can change them. Here's the thing, and that is actually a teaching moment for your child. God's word never changes, yours can, okay? His never will change, but we can actually say, I did make that rule, and now I look back, that was kind of a dumb rule. I'm sorry, we're gonna change that. Our kids have out-argued us, and I appreciate that. I really do, because you know what? They're thinking. I know that they're engaged with us. We let them debate us. They need to do it respectfully. They can't do it with a bad attitude, but we let them push about why they are. I mean, I ended up giving my 13-year-old son a miter saw when he was 13. I was terrified. Every other kid just wants a cell phone. He wanted this big saw, and I was like, he's going to cut off his hand. Yeah, I was just convinced, but he wore me down and convinced me that it would be okay. And it was actually a great thing for, like, he loves being in his workshop and doing all this stuff. And so sometimes they will convince us, and that's okay, because what they're starting to learn is what I'm absolutely not going to change my mind on is anything in scripture. I'm never going to say it was okay to lie. I'm never going to say it's okay to sleep with your boyfriend. I'm never going to say things in scripture are okay. And they know that. But what they start to see is this is absolute. These other things are gray areas. And that's a tension. That's a tension we all live in. And that's okay for them to start seeing. You're introducing that to them. So then when they get to college, they are going to be better thinkers about the decisions they're making. And that's part of the process when you're doing that. And one thing I will say, I want to talk about social media for just give you a couple quotes. It is not good. Okay. There's not a single exception. All screen activities are linked to less happiness, and all non-screen activities are linked to more happiness. Get your kids outside as much as you can. As much as you can. Eighth graders who are heavy users of social media increase their risk of depression by 27%. Okay. So this little device has a lot of power. The church also has a lot of power. Think about which one you're encouraging your kid to get to. Get them to church, get them to God's word, get them off their phones as much as you can. I don't know what the new danger will be. There'll be another new danger for every generation. And that's why we build on the foundation, the word, the church, and prayer. And that is a solid foundation because it's gonna do what we don't even know to do. Okay, principle 6. You cannot protect your child from difficulty. As the parent of a teen, I think sometimes we want to manufacture everything so that they never suffer. It is hard. I was talking with Ann and Courtney this week. One of my daughters called me in tears about something. And she's dealing with it. And you know what? When they're dealing with it, you're dealing with it. Okay? It's so hard to watch them walk through hard things. It's really hard. We cannot solve life for them. We need to let them feel the hard because the hard that they're feeling is actually part of what's gonna help them learn to depend on God and walk with Him in the hard. And you know what? I can't be there always. I am not omnipresent. What they're going to learn in life is the Lord will be with them wherever they go, just like He is with us as we parent wherever we go. And so that's what we constantly have to point them to. Again, this is from Levine again.
This is another quote. Difficult as it can be for parents, it is imperative that we allow our children to go out into the world, to try their hand,

0: bang up against difficulties, to learn how to fall down and then get up again. By allowing them, listen to this, by allowing them to get occasionally bruised in childhood, we are helping to make sure that they don't get broken in adolescence. And allowing them failures in adolescence, we are helping to lay the groundwork for success in adulthood. So it's really important that we don't try to, you know, like bubble wrap our teenagers. We cannot protect them. Now, this is funny because Kevin last night quoted Tim Keller, two men who both of them I respect. And they quoted that you're only as happy as your least happy child, you know. It's actually in my book. I say, don't live like that. Okay, so sorry. And here's what I mean by that. It is actually a huge weight if someone thinks that your happiness is dependent upon them. Okay, what is the scriptures always say? I will never leave you or forsake you, therefore be content. Okay, it doesn't say if your child's okay, then you're content. Do not base your contentment. Don't set your hope on your child and how they're doing. Set your hope on an object that can actually hold it. Okay, your child, if you're riding whatever emotional roller coaster with your child all the time, that's actually not helping them walk through it. You be the stable one who's constantly just pointing them to the Savior, constantly. They're gonna go through hard things. Now, let me say this, you are gonna feel it. Don't let them know you're feeling it, okay? You're gonna feel it. You're gonna have to entrust their heart to the Lord in ways that are really difficult. And that is part of his sanctification in your life, right? They're being sanctified by the heart in their life, and their heart is always going to sanctify you. So both things are working and true. But we can't let them think, I want my daughter to know when she calls me like that, I want her to know I'm here for you. Let's just talk it through. You're going to be okay. We're going to walk through this together. That calm is what she needs from me in the moment. She doesn't need to be thinking, I'm worried about calling my mom because I know this is going to upset her so much. That's what I don't want her to feel. I want her to feel like she can come to me. And then lastly, and this is, I think, a really important one as we get into this, last principle, leave room for doubts and questions. It is really normal for kids who are raised in Christian homes to get to a point where like, is this all true? Haven't we all gone through that? I mean, I still sometimes look at my husband, I'm like, we've banked our whole life on this. Are we doing the right thing? You know, see, we all have these moments of doubt, and that is normal. I mean, that is a really normal thing to experience. And here's what can happen as parents when we do this. We can get so self-focused. If they don't become a Christian, it's all my fault. We forget point one. Why are we hoping? Because God is able to save. But we make it all about us, which is just really myopic and prideful in a lot of ways. Their doubts are totally normal for them to have as they're trying to figure out, what do I believe? Now, when I say normal, that doesn't mean it's extremely uncomfortable as a mom. Okay, it's extremely uncomfortable when we start seeing them go certain directions and feel like they're pulling away. But the more that you can keep calm and just say, well, tell me more about what you're saying. When they're like, yeah, I mean, like, why do we follow a book that's 2,000 years old? I mean, who wrote the Bible anyway? Be like, that's a really good question. You want me to send you an article about it? That's really good for you to be thinking about it. You know, I'm glad you're actually thinking critically about the faith because that's how faith gets stronger. Like, lean in rather than get so tense and stressed out. Lean into their doubts and say, let's have a conversation. That's gonna keep the conversation open. And here's the thing as parents, and I know I feel this, I often don't feel equipped. I'm like, ooh, they're going to ask something I don't know. And I am spoiled because I can say, go ask your dad. And my husband has his PhD in the New Testament, and he speaks on how the formation of the canon, like he really knows this stuff. And so I am spoiled. But I also, because I get that, I told him he needed to write this book. And it's called Surviving Religion 101. And it's actually for this very purpose. He wrote letters to our daughter And every letter is Dear Emma. And he goes through different questions people might have as they're entering a secular college, university, how they're going to be pushed in, whether it's sexuality, whether it's, is the Bible true? Yeah, and I said, will you please write it down so other people have it? So I highly encourage, I actually think it's great to do with high school kids, to have the conversation. So all I'm saying about that, it doesn't need to be his book. It could be someone else's book. There are good resources out there that we can find. And this is the thing as parents. I think when our kids are 0 to 2, we read a lot of books. You know, we know what to expect when we're expecting. We know about every kick, what that was doing. We know about when they should be walking. We know when they should be talking, when they should be saying their duh sound. And then we slowly get out of the habit as learning. I just want to encourage you, your teen needs you to be learning. So learn with them. It's okay not to have all the answers. And let me say this, a lot of pastors would be glad to sit down with your teenager. A lot of pastors, they're getting questions on how to solve marriages that are in horrible places. And these pastors are like, I do not know how to help that person. But when it's a theological question, they're like, I actually went to school for this. I know how to do it. Like, that's sometimes their most exciting thing. They're like, I'd be glad to help them know how the Bible came to be. I'll sit down with them and talk to them. Don't be afraid to have your teen. My husband gets calls from teenagers and they'll say, hey, can you help us understand this? It's his delight to get to talk with them in that way. There are YouTube videos that help with these questions all over the place. So some of what we might have to do as parents is dig in and try to find the resources they need to help with some of those questions and to give them the video and say, hey, here's a really good video on how the Bible came to be. Would you listen to it and we could talk about it more? But just do it in a way as much as you can that allows the conversation to continue. Who they are at 16 is not who they will be at 26. It's not who they'll be at 36. Don't get fearful about one moment. And I know it's hard because it feels like so much is riding on these years. But remember the relationship. Don't lose the relationship with your kid in these important years. Take the opportunity, keep the relationship open, and trust the Lord with your child. This is the thing. We have to trust the Lord with our children, and that is hard to do. But as soon as that child feels that you are trying to control them, they're going to push back and they're going to stop talking to you. So you want to keep those communication doors open. We're going to have to be able to have conversations about their doubts. We don't want to normalize it in such a way that we say, yeah, doubts are good. It's not like that. We just want to say, hey, this is part of making your faith your own. I'm here to have that conversation with you. Okay, so we've looked at 7 principles. I'll go over them again. First, our hope needs to be God-oriented, not child-oriented or circumstance-oriented. We want a God-oriented hope. Second principle, follow God first. Third principle, the basics really matter. The basics really matter. Fourth principle, parental warmth promotes community in the home. Fifth principle, lead with a conversation, not a command. Sixth principle, you can't keep your kids from hard. And 7th, leave room for doubts and have a conversation about those doubts. I'm going to close with this verse. Therefore, and this is really important, preparing your minds for action and being sober-minded, set your hope fully on the grace that will be brought to you at the revelation of Jesus Christ. We talk all the time in this world about being hopeful. That is the most empty phrase on the planet. Be hopeful. What are you hoping in? Okay, listen, set your hope. The object of your hope is the power of it. Don't set your hope on your kids. Don't set your hope on your circumstances. Don't set your hope on the school they go to. Set your hope on the God of all the universe and his ability to save. That is the only secure place. Put your hope fully on him. Follow him. Trust him. Pray to him, beg him, be in his word. That's where you set your hope. That's the only way to be hopeful in any season of parenting. Let me pray. Father, we thank you that you are a secure refuge where we can go. When this world clamors with all its divisiveness, its anxiety, its division, its hardship, its suffering, Lord, we know that we can cry out to you and you are mighty to save. So Lord, I pray for all the children represented in this room, all the teenagers, all the kids, the wayward kids who are not walking with you right now. Lord, I pray that by your Spirit, you would bring them to yourself. Lord, we are a desperate people who desperately need your Spirit to be at work. So we ask that you would save. Lord, we ask that our children would turn to you, that they would follow after you, and that they would walk in a manner worthy of the gospel. It's in your name we pray. Amen.
1: Amen. That's Melissa Krueger, helping you parent your teens with hope, not in your parenting skills, not in your teen circumstances, but hope in the Lord. Melissa shared this message at True Woman 25, and I am excited to tell you, we're already preparing for True Woman 27 over here. We've just recently opened registration, and my dear friend Nancy DeMoss Wolgemuth has a special invitation for you.
2: In 2008, more than 6,000 women gathered in Chicago for the very first True Woman Conference. We could not have imagined back then the ways that God would bless this movement. Nearly 20 years later, it's still growing, still flourishing, still changing lives as women discover the beauty of God's design for their lives. The need has not changed. All this time, we've been calling women to root themselves in God's Word, walk faithfully in His ways, and invest truth into the generations coming behind them. Now I'm looking forward to True Woman 27 because it's built on that same vision. This gathering is an opportunity for women of every age and stage to pursue holiness, wisdom, humility, and joy. It's not about self-improvement or self-expression. It's about waving the white flag of surrender, abiding in Christ, and embracing God's good design. That's where we find freedom, fullness, and fruitfulness in Him. When I think about True Woman 27, there's so many things I'm excited about. At the top of the list would be the chance to hear from God's Word, from people like Pastor H.B. Charles, Mary Cassie, and Dana Gresh, and so many more. 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So wherever you may be in your walk with the Lord, I hope you'll plan now to join us September 30 through October 2 next year, 2027, as we seek Him together. As we join together, we're going to declare that His Word is true, His ways are good, and His glory is worth living for. I hope we'll get to see you there. To register, go to truewoman27.com.
1: 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I hope you'll join us for Revive Our Hearts.

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2: Romans 10:17 says, "Faith comes by hearing, and hearing by the word of God." 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
3: 1 Corinthians chapter 15. "Moreover, brethren, I declare to you the gospel which I preached to you, which also you received and in which you stand, by which also you are saved, if you hold fast that word which I preached to you, unless you believed in vain. For I delivered to you first of all that which I also received, that Christ died for our sins according to the Scriptures, and that he was buried, and that he rose again the third day according to the Scriptures, and that he was seen by Cephas, then by the 12. After that he was seen by over 500 brethren at once, of whom the greater part remain to the present, but some have fallen asleep. After that he was seen by James, then by all the apostles. Then last of all he was seen by me also, as by one born out of due time. For I am the least of the apostles, who am not worthy to be called an apostle, because I persecuted the church of God. But by the grace of God I am what I am, and his grace toward me was not in vain, but I labored more abundantly than they all, yet not I, but the grace of God which was with me. Therefore, whether it was I or they, so we preach, and so you believed. Now if Christ is preached that he has been raised from the dead, how do some among you say that there is no resurrection of the dead? But if there is no resurrection of the dead, then Christ is not risen. And if Christ is not risen, then our preaching is empty, and your faith is also empty. Yes, and we are found false witnesses of God, because we have testified of God that he raised up Christ, whom he did not raise up, if in fact the dead do not rise. For if the dead do not rise, then Christ is not risen. And if Christ is not risen, your faith is futile. You are still in your sins. Then also those who have fallen asleep in Christ have perished. If in this life only we have hope in Christ, we are of all men the most pitiable. But now Christ is risen from the dead, and has become the first fruits of those who have fallen asleep. For since by man came death, by man also came the resurrection of the dead. For as in Adam all die, even so in Christ all shall be made alive, but each one in his own order, Christ the first fruits, afterward those who are Christ's at his coming. Then comes the end, when he delivers the kingdom to God the Father, when he puts an end to all rule and all authority and power. For he must reign till he has put all enemies under his feet. The last enemy that will be destroyed is death, for he has put all things under his feet. But when he says all things are put under him, it is evident that he who put all things under him is accepted. Now when all things are made subject to him, then the Son himself will also be subject to him who put all things under him, that God may be all in all. Otherwise, what will they do who are baptized for the dead, if the dead do not rise at all? Why then are they baptized for the dead? And why do we stand in jeopardy every hour? I affirm, by the boasting in you which I have in Christ Jesus our Lord, I die daily. If, in the manner of men, I have fought with beasts at Ephesus, what advantage is it to me? If the dead do not rise, let us eat and drink, for tomorrow we die. Do not be deceived. Evil company corrupts good habits. Awake to righteousness and do not sin, for some do not have the knowledge of God. I speak this to your shame. But someone will say, how are the dead raised up, and with what body do they come? Foolish one, what you sow is not made alive unless it dies. And what you sow, you do not sow that body that shall be, but mere grain, perhaps wheat or some other grain. But God gives it a body as he pleases, and to each seed its own body. All flesh is not the same flesh, but there is one kind of flesh of men, another flesh of animals, another of fish, and another of birds. There are also celestial bodies and terrestrial bodies, but the glory of the celestial is one, and the glory of the terrestrial is another. There is one glory of the sun, another glory of the moon, and another glory of the stars, for one star differs from another star in glory. So also is the resurrection of the dead. The body is sown in corruption. It is raised in incorruption. It is sown in dishonor. It is raised in glory. It is sown in weakness. It is raised in power. It is sown a natural body. It is raised a spiritual body. There is a natural body, and there is a spiritual body. And so it is written, the first man, Adam, became a living being. The last Adam became a life-giving spirit. However, the spiritual is not first, but the natural, and afterward the spiritual. The first man was of the earth, made of dust. The second man is the Lord from heaven. As was the man of dust, so also are those who are made of dust. And as is the heavenly man, so also are those who are heavenly. And as we have borne the image of the man of dust, we shall also bear the image of the heavenly man. Now this I say, brethren, that flesh and blood cannot inherit the kingdom of God, nor does corruption inherit incorruption. Behold, I tell you a mystery. We shall not all sleep, but we shall all be changed. In a moment, in the twinkling of an eye, at the last trumpet. For the trumpet will sound, and the dead will be raised incorruptible, and we shall be changed. For this corruptible must put on incorruption, and this mortal must put on immortality. So when this corruptible has put on incorruption, and this mortal has put on immortality, then shall be brought to pass the saying that is written, death is swallowed up in victory. O death, where is your sting? O Hades, where is your victory? The sting of death is sin, and the strength of sin is the law. But thanks be to God, who gives us the victory through our Lord Jesus Christ. Therefore, my beloved brethren, be steadfast, immovable, always abounding in the work of the Lord, knowing that your labor is not in vain in the Lord. First Corinthians, chapter 16. Now concerning the collection for the saints, as I have given orders to the churches of Galatia, so you must do also. On the first day of the week, let each one of you lay something aside, storing up as he may prosper, that there be no collections when I come. And when I come, whomever you approve by your letters, I will send to bear your gift to Jerusalem. But if it is fitting that I go also, they will go with me. Now I will come to you when I pass through Macedonia, for I am passing through Macedonia. And it may be that I will remain, or even spend the winter with you, that you may send me on my journey wherever I go. for I do not wish to see you now on the way, but I hope to stay a while with you if the Lord permits. But I will tarry in Ephesus until Pentecost, for a great and effective door has opened to me, and there are many adversaries. And if Timothy comes, see that he may be with you without fear, for he does the work of the Lord, as I also do. Therefore, let no one despise him, but send him on his journey in peace, that he may come to me, for I am waiting for him with the brethren. Now concerning our brother Apollos, I strongly urged him to come to you with the brethren, but he was quite unwilling to come at this time. However, he will come when he has a convenient time. Watch, stand fast in the faith, be brave, be strong. Let all that you do be done with love. I urge you, brethren, you know the household of Stephanas, that it is the first fruits of Achaia, and that they have devoted themselves to the ministry of the saints, that you also submit to such, and to everyone who works and labors with us. I am glad about the coming of Stephanas, Fortunatus, and Achaicus, for what was lacking on your part they supplied, for they refreshed my spirit and yours. Therefore, acknowledge such men. The churches of Asia greet you. Aquila and Priscilla greet you heartily in the Lord with the church that is in their house. All the brethren greet you. Greet one another with a holy kiss. The salutation with my own hand. Paul's. If anyone does not love the Lord Jesus Christ, let him be accursed. O Lord, come. The grace of our Lord Jesus Christ be with you. My love be with you all in Christ Jesus. Amen.
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Psalm 138, verse 7. Though I walk in the midst of trouble, you will revive me. 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

Be anxious for nothing, but in everything, by prayer and supplication, with thanksgiving, let your requests be made known to God. And the peace of God, which surpasses all understanding, will guard your hearts and minds through Christ Jesus. 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
1: Hear the Word. Reading from Romans 15, verses 5 through 7. Now the God of patience and consolation grant you to be like-minded one toward another according to Christ Jesus, that ye may be with one mind and one mouth glorify God, even the Father of our Lord Jesus Christ. Wherefore receive ye one another, as Christ also received us to the glory of God. Reading from Romans 15, verses 5 through 7.

Picture the moment. A young man drops to one knee, opens a small ring box, and asks her the question that she has longed to hear. And for a moment, she is speechless. But soon, a joyful smile, a gentle tear, and then finally, an overjoyed yes. The joy of that moment soon gives way to a flurry of phone calls and texts, an unbridled celebration of family and friend. Such are earthly marriages between a man and a woman. Joyful, wonderful, but temporary. Now, consider a far more glorious and permanent marriage that will never end. Unlike human marriage, in which all bonds are broken by death, the marriage of Christ Jesus and His bride, the Church, will never be broken, because death will never enter heaven. The unspeakable news that Jesus Christ is gathering His bride from every corner of this world to come to the wedding feast of the Lamb is almost too wonderful to bear. And yet, that is the news that we have been commissioned to declare. 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

0: 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So I will show my greatness and my holiness and make myself known in the eyes of many nations. 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
1: 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Well, you just heard the reading of the Word. Now for the teaching. Here's the late Dr. Bob Cook.
2: All right, thank you very much. And hello again, dear radio friend. How in the world are you? Doing all right? Yeah, of course I wait for you to answer. I know many of you do. Bless your heart. We talk to each other, don't we? And together we talk to our Heavenly Father, and He speaks back to us through His Word and through His indwelling Holy Spirit. Glad to be back with you. This is your good friend, Bob Cook. We stopped as we looked at the phrase, that ye should live unto righteousness. That we, being dead to sins, should live unto righteousness. How do you do that? Well, then I referred you to some of the comparative expressions in 1 Peter chapter 2, introduced by the little word as newborn babes, desire the sincere miracle of the Word. How do you live unto righteousness? Start feeding on the Word. As living stones, built up a spiritual house, a holy priesthood, to offer up spiritual sacrifices acceptable to God by Jesus Christ. As living stones, God placing you in the very specific place in all of His universe where He knows you will glorify Him the most. It's hard to accept when things are rough, or when you're lonely, or when you're ill, or when you're out of work, or hungry, or hurt. We are the victims of our feelings so much of the time. Isn't it true? Somebody comes and gives me good advice when I'm hurting or angry or perplexed or afraid. Give me good advice and I think, oh, that doesn't help any. Stick to the facts. Faithful is He who hath called you, who also will do it. God is faithful, by whom ye were called into the fellowship of His Son, Jesus Christ. I know, God says, the thoughts that I think toward you, thoughts of good and not of evil, to give you a desired end. God has placed you and me precisely where He wants us as believers. So we're built up a spiritual house. And your reaction to the pressures of life, beloved, is part of the way God wants to show how wonderful He is as He builds you into the structure of His eternal plan, that ye should offer up spiritual sacrifices acceptable to God. Does that make any sense to you? See, it's one thing to dwell on how terrible I feel. It's another thing to turn around and say, God, you've put me here for your own reasons. Help me glorify you. Help me shine for you. That ye should show forth, it says, the praises of Him who hath called you out of darkness into His marvelous light. Jesus our Lord said, let your light so shine before men. Shine is the verb. Shine. Let your light so shine before men that they may see your good works and glorify your Father which is in heaven. Living stones built up. Live unto righteousness. How? First, as newborn babes, feed on the Word of God, right? And as living stones, built up a spiritual house acceptable to God through the Lord Jesus Christ. What else? Well, verse 11, he says, dearly beloved, I beseech you, as strangers and pilgrims. Strangers and pilgrims. Do you know what it is to be a stranger in a foreign land? Many of you do. Some of you, or else your mother and father or grandparents, have come to this country from some other country. In traveling across the world in the interest of the gospel, I've had the experience many times of being a stranger. Merrill Dunlop and I landed at the airport at Canton, China, years ago. And we immediately were ushered into the presence of the official who was in charge of customs and immigration and all of that, showed our passports with the proper visas, and those were stamped. And then they looked at our luggage, and we tried to explain what we were doing in the country with photographic film and all sorts of different kinds of things that we bring along in a trip that would take us clear around the world. Well, he spoke no English, and we spoke, of course, no Cantonese. Did you ever try to speak Cantonese? It's a beautiful language with seven different tones. Seen, seen, seen, seen, seen, seen. You know, all the different tones. Beautiful language. But, of course, we couldn't speak it. And he didn't understand English. Finally, he threw up his hands in despair and pointed to the door. Get out, in other words. All right, that was our introduction there. Now we found that the conveyance which was going to bring us to town was an ancient truck. It had been manufactured many years before and was showing the effects of wear. We, however, got in with our suitcases and I carrying my 4x5 speed graphic camera. That's what you used in the days when I made that trip back in the 40s. And there we were on the bus. Well, we went, I suppose, a mile or two, and all of a sudden it stopped. And coincidental with its stopping, the radiator boiled over. And we had to wait then till the motor cooled down and someone ran to a place where they could get some water and poured some more water in the radiator and finally started up again. We got then into downtown Canton, I suppose an hour later, something like that. And there we were, on the street in downtown Canton, China, not knowing a soul, knowing, of course, that we were supposed to be met by Irwin Raitz, who didn't seem to be anywhere to be found. We didn't know how to contact him. We didn't have a telephone number. We didn't even have a street address. There was just Merrill Dunlop and I and Jesus. Well, we whispered a prayer, and we thought, well, let's look around a bit and see whether we meet anybody that can direct us. And so we started walking down the street, and to our delight, whom should we see approaching but Mr. and Mrs. Raitz? They had no idea that we were going to arrive just then, and so they weren't out to the airport to meet us, but they were delighted to greet us, and they took us into their home and took care of us. To be a stranger where you don't know anybody, you can't speak the language, and you haven't any address or telephone number to which you can refer, is, let us say, a little unsettling. But God takes care of you. Well, he said, as strangers, you don't belong in this world. He said, our citizenship is in heaven, from whence also we look for the Savior, the Lord Jesus Christ, who shall change this body of our humiliation, that it might be fashioned like unto his body of glory. God is going to give you a new body adapted to space travel. Hallelujah. But you're a stranger in this world. You don't fit anymore because you've been born again. You have that new nature that God has given you through his indwelling Holy Spirit, maintaining in you what the Bible calls eternal life. Not simply a duration of life, but a quality of life, a slice of the very life of God implanted in you. So you're a stranger. You don't belong. And don't get upset at that. You're working in an office. You walk toward the water cooler. There's four or five people killing time around the water cooler and telling some kind of a ribald, obscene story. They see you coming, and all of a sudden it gets quiet, and they walk away. You feel properly snubbed. Don't get upset. You don't fit with obscenity anymore. You see the idea? You don't fit with this world anymore. It's not that you're trying to be stuck up. It's not that you're kind of a religious oddball, although some of us are, I guess. But it's just that you don't fit. You're a stranger. You're a citizen of another country. You talk different. You react differently. Your desires are different. What pleases you is different. What dismays you is different. You're a stranger. Don't fight it. Just know that that's so. And live for your God. Then he said another thing that describes what you are. You're a pilgrim. You're on your way somewhere. You're on your journey. Like the pilgrims that took their pilgrimage to Mecca. Or like many of the Christian faith who want to visit the Holy Land. Make a pilgrimage. Well, he said, you're on a pilgrimage. You're on your way to the heavenly city, the pearly white city where the streets are paved with gold. You're on your way. He said, that now we see through a glass darkly, but then face to face. Now we know in part, then shall we know even also as also we are known. We're on our way. When he shall appear, we shall be like him, for we shall see him as he is. Said the people in the records of faith, as recorded in Hebrews chapter 11, it said they looked for a city whose builder and maker is God. They were pilgrims. Now he said, pilgrims and strangers, you don't fit because you've got a different kind of life now, a different kind of homeland, and a different set of motivations. You're a pilgrim because you're on a journey. You're going through life, not just drifting on through, hoping to make it to Social Security and the Undertaker, but you're on your way to the Glory Land. I'm going to be at a meeting in the air in the sweet, sweet by and by. See? I will greet you over there in the land beyond the sky. Such singing we will hear never heard by mortal ear. 'Twill be glorious, I do declare. The meeting in the air. That's the way the old-timers sang it. You know that old chorus? Well, that's what you are. Now, because you are what you are, he says, avoid that which damages your most precious possession, your soul. Avoid that which damages your most precious possession. Anything that's precious, you take care of it. Back in 1951, when the whole family of us, Corrine and the two girls, the youngest had not yet been born. She didn't come along until 53. But Corrine and the two girls and I were in Europe in connection with some meetings that we had throughout the continent of Europe following our gospel teams around. And we stayed for a couple of days in Frankfurt. Well, you know, ladies, how you like to shop. And so we walked around and looked in the windows and poked around in different stores. And finally, quite by chance, we happened upon a little basement shop that had some china in it. And there were quite a few pieces of genuine, original Meissen china, beautiful stuff. Well, we were able to purchase it at a very modest price, I must say. And now what we're going to do with it? Well, I said, I'll take charge of it, dear. And so I wrapped every individual piece of those pieces of china in clothing that we had. Some of it had been worn and some hadn't. But every piece of that china was wrapped very carefully in some article of clothing and put into a special suitcase. Now, when we stopped at the next place, the person that was out to greet the travelers would jump out and say, "Let me take your bags. Now, you can take them all, but not this one." And I carried that bag literally myself all the rest of the journey. I took care of it because it was precious. Now, all Peter is saying is you got the most precious possession. It'll last for eternity. Don't damage it. We'll come back to this the next time we get together. Dear Heavenly Father, today, help us to be wise in following Thee as pilgrims on our way to that heavenly city. In Jesus' name, amen. Till I meet you once again by way of radio, walk with the King today and be a blessing.
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1: Hear the word. Reading from 1 John 5, verses 13 through 15. These things have I written unto you that believe on the name of the Son of God, that ye may know that ye have eternal life, and that ye may believe on the name of the Son of God. And this is the confidence that we have in him, that if we ask anything according to his will, he heareth us. And if we know that he hear us, whatsoever we ask, we know that we have the petitions that we desired of him.
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3: Our sons worked for many years on a Native American reservation. Well, one Christmas I had a chance to visit there, and I got to see the lights of the church and that cross, and man, the cross really stands out against the darkness. Oh, and I met Rose. Yeah, she's a Native woman who attends that church. And those lights are an important part of her story, actually. She said, I have struggled with alcohol for many years. And one night during the Christmas season, I hit bottom. I wandered outside, and there it was. The cross all lit up in front of me. And I came to where the cross was, and she said, with the help of the pastor's wife, I finally found hope that night. Well, I'm Ron Hutchcraft, and I want to have a word with you today about light in your dark night. As that Native woman discovered that night when it was especially dark for her, the shape of hope is the cross of Jesus. For her, and maybe for you right now. In our word for today from the Word of God in Ephesians 2:12, the Bible describes in eight little words how so many people feel. It talks about being, here we go, without hope and without God in the world. Without hope. It describes that feeling that things are always going to be like they've always been. Well, thankfully, this without hope statement in the Bible is followed by that hopeful word, but. But now in Christ Jesus, you who once were far away have been brought near. Wow. Now, how does that happen? It says through the blood of Christ. So we find ourselves at the same place Rose found herself that night she found hope, at the foot of the cross of Jesus Christ. Why is the shedding of his blood on the cross so important? Because as the Bible says, without the shedding of blood, there is no forgiveness. Sin has a death penalty, and the death penalty can only be paid by someone dying. And Jesus did, so you don't have to. Now, when you put your total trust in Jesus to be your personal Savior from your personal sin, you're forgiven of every sin. You're guaranteed heaven when you die. You receive his power to change what you have never been able to change. It doesn't have to be the way it's always been. No, hope is born when you follow the light of God to the cross of Jesus. And that's where he's leading you this very day. It's what our website's all about. And that's why I want to ask you to go there. Let this be your hope destination today. Anewstory.com. That's anewstory.com. Hope is in the shape of a cross. And hope is born for you when you come to that cross and you say these two words that change everything. For me. It was for me.
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Hebrews 12, verse 28. 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

Whatever gain I had, I counted as loss for the sake of Christ. Indeed, I count everything as loss because of the surpassing worth of knowing Christ Jesus, my Lord. For his sake, I've suffered the loss of all things and count them as rubbish in order that I may gain Christ and be found in him, not having a righteousness of my own, but that which comes through faith, that I may know Christ and the power of his resurrection.

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1: Hear the Word. Reading from Ephesians 1, verses 3 through 5. Blessed be the God and Father of our Lord Jesus Christ, who hath blessed us with all spiritual blessings in heavenly places in Christ, according as he hath chosen us in him before the foundation of the world, that we should be holy and without blame before him in love, having predestinated us unto the adoption of children by Jesus Christ to himself, according to the good pleasure of his will.
2: Imagine opening your mailbox today and finding a letter that says you've been given $1 million. No catch, no fine print. It's yours. Can you imagine the joy, the relief? How would your life change? Well, now imagine that letter never reaches you. The gift is still yours, but you don't know it exists. That's a picture of millions of people who have never heard the gospel. The greatest gift God has ever given isn't wealth that fades away. It's the forgiveness of sins, eternal life through Jesus Christ, and as Ephesians 1 reminds us, every spiritual blessing in the heavenly places in Christ. But how can someone embrace a gift they've never heard about? 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

0: 1 John chapter 3, verse 1. See what kind of love the Father has given to us, that we should be called children of God, and so we are.
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2: We're going in to encourage men and just say, hey, there is a God who created you, who loves you. You're designed in his image. He has a great plan for your life, and you're not alone. There are people who love you and who believe in God's plan for you, who want to come alongside of you. That provides a great entryway to share the gospel, because they already feel loved, and now that it's a little easier to believe that, well, maybe there is a God that loves them, if there's a person who loves them.
1: Kurt Campbell, Senior Ministry Director, and Anthony A.C. 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

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Because he has loved me, therefore I will deliver him. I will set him securely on high, because he has known my name. He will call upon me, and I will answer him. I will be with him in trouble. I will rescue him and honor him.

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He only is my rock and my salvation. He is my defense. 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
1: Hear the word. Reading from Job 5, verses 17 through 20. Behold, happy is the man whom God correcteth. Therefore despise not thou the chastening of the Almighty, for he maketh sore and bindeth up. He woundeth, and his hands make whole. He shall deliver thee in six troubles, yea, in seven there shall no evil touch thee. In famine he shall redeem thee from death, and in war from the power of the sword. Reading from Job 5, verses 17 through 20.
2: Picture the moment a young man drops to one knee, opens a small ring box, and asks her the question that she has longed to hear. And for a moment, she is speechless, but soon a joyful smile, a gentle tear, and then finally an overjoyed yes. The joy of that moment soon gives way to a flurry of phone calls and texts, an unbridled celebration of family and friend. Such are earthly marriages between a man and a woman. Joyful, wonderful, but temporary. Now, consider a far more glorious and permanent marriage that will never end. Unlike human marriage, in which all bonds are broken by death, the marriage of Christ Jesus and his bride, the church, will never be broken, because death will never enter heaven. The unspeakable news that Jesus Christ is gathering his bride from every corner of this world to come to the wedding feast of the Lamb is almost too wonderful to bear. And yet that is the news that we have been commissioned to declare. 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
1: Isaiah chapter 58, verse 11. The Lord will guide you continually and satisfy your soul in drought and strengthen your bones. 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
0: Bear my anxious fears, all my anxious fears, goodbye.
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1: When a man rises, so does his family, his neighborhood, and ultimately his city.
2: We're going in to encourage men and just say, hey, there is a God who created you, who loves you. You're designed in his image. He has a great plan for your life, and you're not alone. There are people who love you and who believe in God's plan for you, who want to come alongside of you. That provides a great entryway to share the gospel, because they already feel loved, and now that it's a little easier to believe that, well, maybe there is a God that loves them, if there's a person who loves them.
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1: This is encouragement from Family Radio. Bite-sized moments to refresh your soul. Here's Bob Lapine with a little encouragement.
2: Spurgeon says it may seem like an easy thing to wait, but it is one of the postures which a Christian soldier does not learn without years of teaching. You know this to be true, right? It's hard sometimes to wait on the Lord, really hard, but God calls us to wait. So Spurgeon says when we wait in prayer. Call upon God and spread the case before Him. Tell Him your difficulty and plead His promise of aid. And then wait in faith. Express your unstaggering confidence in Him, for unfaithful, untrusting waiting is an insult to the Lord. And then Spurgeon says, wait in quiet patience, not rebelling because you are under the affliction, but blessing your God for it. He says, put yourself with your whole heart, without any self-will, into the hand of your covenant God, saying, now, Lord, not my will, but yours be done. I know what to do. I am brought to extremities, but I will wait until you cleave the floods or drive back my foes. I will wait if you keep me waiting many a day, for my heart is fixed on you alone, O God. My spirit waits for you in the full conviction that you will yet be my joy and my salvation, my refuge and my strong tower. I don't know if you're in a season of waiting today, something you've been praying for where God is saying, wait, wait on the Lord. Let's wait in prayer. Let's wait with confidence. Let's wait in faith.
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Welcome back to another episode of 5 Minutes in Church History, and we are on location in the city of London. We are sitting here in a beautiful park, and I want to tell you about the story of the Great Awakening here in this city. Now, the Great Awakening in England begins with the story of John Wesley and Charles Wesley and George Whitefield when they were all students at Oxford together. And they formed what they called the Holiness Club. And together, they thought they could achieve holiness by adhering to a strict discipline. And they all committed to following a strict method of discipline. And they were referred to as the people of the Methodist way. Well, eventually, as they were reading the scripture and they were hearing what was being preached in Anglican churches, they realized that there was a great divide. And both Whitefield and the Wesleys started preaching a sermon entitled The Almost Christian. So they'd be invited to an Anglican church, they'd step up into the pulpit, and they would begin their sermon, The Almost Christian. Do you know who the almost Christian is? Well, it's you, they would preach. You, thinking that because you were baptized as an infant or because you come to this church, you are a Christian. No, they said, you want to know who is a Christian? The one who is born again. And so they were preaching the gospel and gospel transformation and preaching for conversion. Well, you can imagine after preaching a few sermons like that, they found themselves uninvited from these Anglican churches. So what did they do? Well, they would just go outdoors and preach to great crowds. There's a place here in London. It's a park. It's called Kennington Park or Kennington Commons. Up back in the 1700s, it had a number of cricket fields and also had places where public orators, speakers, would just come and give their speeches. Well, in 1739, George Whitefield, John Wesley, Charles Wesley all preached there at Kennington Commons to crowds of over 30,000 people. Well, as you can imagine, the news of the Great Awakening is spreading. Whitefield had been to the colonies, to Georgia in 1738, briefly for 3 months. But after news of what was happening here in London and across England and the United Kingdom, Whitefield was invited back to America in 1740 to 1741. Again, he was in Georgia, but he made his way all the way up to the New England coast. And that was the era of the Great Awakening. When Whitefield came back to England in 1741, they built for him a tabernacle called Moorfield's Tabernacle, a grand wooden structure from which Whitefield could preach when he was here in the city. The building no longer remains. It was taken down. There were some stones as part of the foundation, and those stones have found their way into some of the buildings in that area. But after Moorfield, they built another tabernacle for Whitefield that was even bigger to accommodate more crowds. And when Whitefield died back in the colonies and buried in the colonies, nevertheless, there were a number of memorial services held for Whitefield here in London. And in Whitefield's tabernacle, John Wesley preached George Whitefield's funeral sermon. So we think of the Great Awakening as this significant moment in American religious history, really a defining moment for American religious history in the 18th century that continued to have impact for the following centuries of the American church. And so it is of the Great Awakening, and so it is of the legacy of the Great Awakening here in London, and how God used preachers like Whitefield in the Wesleys to bring faithful gospel proclamation to literally tens of thousands of people. Well, that's the Great Awakening in this city of London. And I'm Steve Nichols, and thanks for joining me on location in London for 5 Minutes in Church History.

I don't think that you're going to want to share my story. My story is not so fun. Very abusive situation growing up for years and years, never knowing the real love from a mother and father.

0: the week.
1: 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And fortunately, at her age, she received the Lord. And I told her if she would just look upon Jesus, he would take you to heaven. And that night she left at 10:30.

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3: Second Corinthians, chapter 1. Paul, an apostle of Jesus Christ by the will of God, and Timothy, our brother, to the church of God which is at Corinth, with all the saints who are in all Achaia, grace to you and peace from God our Father and the Lord Jesus Christ. Blessed be the God and Father of our Lord Jesus Christ, the Father of mercies and God of all comfort, who comforts us in all our tribulation, that we may be able to comfort those who are in any trouble with the comfort with which we ourselves are comforted by God. For as the sufferings of Christ abound in us, so our consolation also abounds through Christ. Now, if we are afflicted, it is for your consolation and salvation, which is effective for enduring the same sufferings which we also suffer. Or if we are comforted, it is for your consolation and salvation. And our hope for you is steadfast, because we know that as you are partakers of the sufferings, so also you will partake of the consolation. For we do not want you to be ignorant, brethren, of our trouble which came to us in Asia, that we were burdened beyond measure, above strength, so that we despaired even of life. Yes, we had the sentence of death in ourselves, that we should not trust in ourselves, but in God who raises the dead, who delivered us from so great a death, and does deliver us, in whom we trust that He will still deliver us. You also helping together in prayer for us, that thanks may be given by many persons on our behalf for the gift granted to us through many. For our boasting is this, the testimony of our conscience, that we conducted ourselves in the world in simplicity and godly sincerity, not with fleshly wisdom, but by the grace of God, and more abundantly toward you. For we are not writing any other things to you than what you read or understand. Now I trust you will understand, even to the end, as also you have understood us in part, that we are your boast, as you also are ours, in the day of the Lord Jesus. And in this confidence I intended to come to you before, that you might have a second benefit, to pass by way of you to Macedonia, to come again from Macedonia to you, and be helped by you on my way to Judea. Therefore, when I was planning this, did I do it lightly? Or the things I plan, do I plan according to the flesh, that with me there should be yes, yes, and no, no? But as God is faithful, our word to you was not yes and no. For the Son of God, Jesus Christ, who was preached among you by us, by me, Silvanus, and Timothy was not yes and no, but in him was yes. For all the promises of God in him are yes, and in him amen, to the glory of God through us. Now he who establishes us with you in Christ and has anointed us is God, who also has sealed us and given us the Spirit in our hearts as a guarantee. Moreover, I call God as witness against my soul that to spare you I came no more to Corinth. Not that we have dominion over your faith, but are fellow workers for your joy. For by faith you stand.

2 Corinthians, chapter 2. But I determined this within myself, that I would not come again to you in sorrow. For if I make you sorrowful, then who is he who makes me glad but the one who is made sorrowful by me? And I wrote this very thing to you, lest when I came, I should have sorrow over those from whom I ought to have joy, having confidence in you all that my joy is the joy of you all. For out of much affliction and anguish of heart I wrote to you with many tears, not that you should be grieved, but that you might know the love which I have so abundantly for you. But if anyone has caused grief, he has not grieved me, but all of you to some extent, not to be too severe. This punishment, which was inflicted by the majority, is sufficient for such a man, so that, on the contrary, you ought rather to forgive and comfort him, lest perhaps such a one be swallowed up with too much sorrow. Therefore, I urge you to reaffirm your love to him. For to this end I also wrote, that I might put you to the test, whether you are obedient in all things. Now whom you forgive anything, I also forgive. For if indeed I have forgiven anything, I have forgiven that one for your sakes in the presence of Christ, lest Satan should take advantage of us, for we are not ignorant of his devices. Furthermore, when I came to Troas to preach Christ's gospel, and a door was opened to me by the Lord, I had no rest in my spirit, because I did not find Titus, my brother, but taking my leave of them, I departed for Macedonia. Now thanks be to God, who always leads us in triumph in Christ, and through us diffuses the fragrance of his knowledge in every place. For we are to God the fragrance of Christ among those who are being saved and among those who are perishing. To the one we are the aroma of death leading to death, and to the other the aroma of life leading to life. And who is sufficient for these things? For we are not, as so many, peddling the word of God, but as of sincerity, but as from God, we speak in the sight of God in Christ.

2 Corinthians chapter 3. Do we begin again to commend ourselves? Or do we need, as some others, epistles of commendation to you, or letters of commendation from you? You are our epistle written in our hearts, known and read by all men. Clearly, you are an epistle of Christ, ministered by us, written not with ink, but by the Spirit of the living God, not on tablets of stone, but on tablets of flesh, that is, of the heart. And we have such trust through Christ toward God. Not that we are sufficient of ourselves to think of anything as being from ourselves, but our sufficiency is from God, who also made us sufficient as ministers of the new covenant, not of the letter, but of the Spirit, for the letter kills, but the Spirit gives life. But if the ministry of death, written and engraved on stones, was glorious, so that the children of Israel could not look steadily at the face of Moses because of the glory of his countenance, which glory was passing away, how will the ministry of the Spirit not be more glorious? For if the ministry of condemnation had glory, the ministry of righteousness exceeds much more in glory. For even what was made glorious had no glory in this respect, because of the glory that excels. For if what is passing away was glorious, what remains is much more glorious. Therefore, since we have such hope, we use great boldness of speech, unlike Moses, who put a veil over his face so that the children of Israel could not look steadily at the end of what was passing away. But their minds were blinded, for until this day the same veil remains unlifted in the reading of the Old Testament, because the veil is taken away in Christ. But even to this day, when Moses is read, a veil lies on their heart. Nevertheless, when one turns to the Lord, the veil is taken away. Now the Lord is the Spirit, and where the Spirit of the Lord is, there is liberty. But we all, with unveiled face, beholding as in a mirror the glory of the Lord, are being transformed into the same image, from glory to glory, just as by the Spirit of the Lord. Nevertheless, when one turns to the Lord, the veil is taken away. Now the Lord is the Spirit, and where the Spirit of the Lord is, there is liberty. But we all, with unveiled face, beholding as in a mirror the glory of the Lord, are being transformed into the same image, from glory to glory.

0: Charles Wesley was born December 18, 1707, and although he was ordained in the Church of England, he continued to struggle to find peace with God. That all changed on May 21, 1738.
1: And can it be that I should gain?
0: He was recovering from an illness and was reading the book of Galatians. Wesley wrote that he finally gave himself to Christ and in that moment found peace and assurance in Jesus' saving love. Just 2 days later, he began writing hymns. One of the very first that he wrote, written out of his own conversion experience, remains much beloved today.

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1: When a man rises, so does his family, his neighborhood, and ultimately his city.
2: We're going in to encourage men and just say, hey, there is a God who created you, who loves you. You're designed in his image. He has a great plan for your life, and you're not alone. There are people who love you and who believe in God's plan for you, who want to come alongside of you. That provides a great entryway to share the gospel. Because they already feel loved, and now that it's a little easier to believe that, well, maybe there is a God that loves them, if there's a person who loves them.
1: Kurt Campbell, Senior Ministry Director, and Anthony A.C. 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

0: First Chronicles chapter 29, verse 11. Thine, O Lord, is the greatness, and the power, and the glory, and the victory, and the majesty.
1: Then sings my soul.
0: For all that is in the heaven and in the earth is thine. Thine is the kingdom, O Lord, and thou art exalted as head above all.
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1: Hear the word. Reading from 1 Peter 1, verses 3 through 5. Blessed be the God and Father of our Lord Jesus Christ, which, according to his abundant mercy, hath begotten us again unto a lively hope by the resurrection of Jesus Christ from the dead, to an inheritance incorruptible and undefiled, and that fadeth not away, reserved in heaven for you, who are kept by the power of God through faith unto salvation, ready to be revealed in the last time.
2: Imagine opening your mailbox today and finding a letter that says you've been given $1 million. No catch, no fine print, it's yours. Can you imagine the joy, the relief? How would your life change? Well, now imagine that letter never reaches you. The gift is still yours, but you don't know it exists. That's a picture of millions of people who have never heard the gospel. The greatest gift God has ever given isn't wealth that fades away. It's the forgiveness of sins, eternal life through Jesus Christ, and as Ephesians 1 reminds us, every spiritual blessing in the heavenly places in Christ. But how can someone embrace a gift they've never heard about? 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

0: helpless.
1: Colossians 1, verse 13. 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
1: When a man rises, so does his family, his neighborhood, and ultimately his city.
2: We're going in to encourage men and just say, hey, there is a God who created you, who loves you. You're designed in his image. He has a great plan for your life, and you're not alone. There are people who love you and who believe in God's plan for you, who want to come alongside of you. That provides a great entryway to share the gospel, because they already feel loved, and now that it's a little easier to believe that, well, maybe there is a God that loves them, if there's a person who loves them.
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Psalm 28, verse 7. The Lord is my strength and my shield. In him my heart trusts, and I am helped. My heart exults, and with my song I give thanks.

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1: Picture the moment. A young man drops to one knee, opens a small ring box, and asks her the question that she has longed to hear. And for a moment, she is speechless. But soon, a joyful smile, a gentle tear, and then finally, an overjoyed yes. The joy of that moment soon gives way to a flurry of phone calls and texts, an unbridled celebration of family and friend. Such are earthly marriages between a man and a woman. Joyful, wonderful, but temporary. Now, consider a far more glorious and permanent marriage that will never end. Unlike human marriage, in which all bonds are broken by death, the marriage of Christ Jesus and his bride, the church, will never be broken, because death will never enter heaven. The unspeakable news that Jesus Christ is gathering his bride from every corner of this world to come to the wedding feast of the Lamb is almost too wonderful to bear. And yet, that is the news that we have been commissioned to declare. 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

Job 19, verses 25 and 26. For I know that my Redeemer lives, and at the last he will stand upon the earth. And after my skin has been thus destroyed, yet in my flesh I shall

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1: When a man rises, so does his family, his neighborhood, and ultimately his city.
2: We're going in to encouragement and just say, hey, there is a God who created you, who loves you. You're designed in his image. He has a great plan for your life, and you're not alone. There are people who love you and who believe in God's plan for you, who want to come alongside of you. That provides a great entryway to share the gospel, because they already feel loved, and now that it's a little easier to believe that, well, maybe there is a God that loves them, if there's a person who loves them.
1: Kurt Campbell, Senior Ministry Director, and Anthony A.C. Charles, Graduate and Statewide Program Director of Men of Valor, share how, whether behind bars or beyond them, men are being restored through the one who makes all things new.

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How great is the sum of them. If I should count them, they would be more in number than the sand. When I awake, I am still with you. 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

Bible tells us that God, in His mercy, takes our sin, and He doesn't just forgive it. He puts it as far as the east is from the west. He puts it behind His back. He remembers it no more. Think about that. The omniscient God, who knows everything, chooses to remember our sin no more. If you are in Christ, there is no condemnation. Your sins are forgiven thanks to His great mercy.

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We want to stand firm on biblical truth, but we want to be respectful and persuasive. So how do we do both? The book, The Art of Disagreeing, offers practical advice for listening well, lowering the tension, and speaking the truth with compassion and conviction. 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
1: Picture the moment. A young man drops to one knee, opens a small ring box, and asks her the question that she has longed to hear. And for a moment, she is speechless. But soon a joyful smile, a gentle tear, and then finally an overjoyed yes. The joy of that moment soon gives way to a flurry of phone calls and texts, an unbridled celebration of family and friend. Such are earthly marriages between a man and a woman. Joyful, wonderful, but temporary. Now, consider a far more glorious and permanent marriage that will never end. Unlike human marriage, in which all bonds are broken by death, the marriage of Christ Jesus and his bride, the church, will never be broken, because death will never enter heaven. The unspeakable news that Jesus Christ is gathering his bride from every corner of this world to come to the wedding feast of the Lamb is almost too wonderful to bear. 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
2: Genesis, it's foundational. 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Some Christians argue that what we believe about Genesis is just a side issue. 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But did you know all our major Christian doctrines are grounded in Genesis? Why do we sin? Why did Jesus have to die? Why do we need a new heavens and new earth? Why is marriage for a man and a woman? These questions and others are only fully answered by starting in the history in Genesis. What we believe about Genesis is really important. We need to take God's word as it was written, and that means taking Genesis as history. 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
5: For our scripture reading today, we turn to the book of Jeremiah. And here in chapter 49, verses 34 through 39, God gives his warning to the Elamites, or the Persians of that day. They acted against God, and now was the time of reckoning. God was going to make known to them that he reigns supreme. Yet the destruction of Elam wouldn't be permanent. God gives a promise to them that would ultimately see its fulfillment in the coming of Christ.
6: The word of the Lord that came to Jeremiah the prophet against Elam in the beginning of the reign of Zedekiah, king of Judah, saying, "Thus saith the Lord of hosts, Behold, I will break the bow of Elam, the chief of their might, and upon Elam will I bring the four winds from the four corners of heaven, and will scatter them toward all those winds. And there shall be no nation whither the outcasts of Elam shall not come. For I will cause Elam to be dismayed before their enemies, and before them that seek their life. And I will bring evil upon them, even my fierce anger, saith the Lord. And I will send the sword after them, till I have consumed them. And I will set my throne in Elam, and will destroy from thence the king and the princes, saith the Lord. But it shall come to pass in the latter days that I will bring again the captivity of Elam, saith the Lord."
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Philippians chapter 1, verse 18. What then? Only that in every way, whether in pretense or in truth, Christ is proclaimed, and in that I rejoice. To live is Christ. Yes, and I will rejoice.

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0: Welcome back to another episode of 5 Minutes in Church History, and we are on location in the city of London. We are sitting here in a beautiful park, and I want to tell you about the story of the Great Awakening here in this city. Now, the Great Awakening in England begins with the story of John Wesley and Charles Wesley and George Whitefield when they were all students at Oxford together. And they formed what they called the Holiness Club. And together, they thought they could achieve holiness by adhering to a strict discipline. And they all committed to following a strict method of discipline. And they were referred to as the people of the Methodist way. Well, eventually, as they were reading the scripture and they were hearing what was being preached in Anglican churches, they realized that there was a great divide. And both Whitefield and the Wesleys started preaching a sermon entitled The Almost Christian. So they'd be invited to an Anglican church, they'd step up into the pulpit, and they would begin their sermon, The Almost Christian. Do you know who the almost Christian is? Well, it's you, they would preach. You, thinking that because you were baptized as an infant or because you come to this church, you are a Christian. No, they said, you want to know who is a Christian? The one who is born again. And so they were preaching the gospel and gospel transformation and preaching for conversion. Well, you can imagine after preaching a few sermons like that, they found themselves uninvited from these Anglican churches. So what did they do? Well, they would just go outdoors and preach to great crowds. There's a place here in London. It's a park. It's called Kennington Park or Kennington Commons. Up back in the 1700s, it had a number of cricket fields and also had places where public orators, speakers, would just come and give their speeches. Well, in 1739, George Whitefield, John Wesley, Charles Wesley all preached there at Kennington Commons to crowds of over 30,000 people. Well, as you can imagine, the news of the Great Awakening is spreading. Whitefield had been to the colonies, to Georgia in 1738, briefly for 3 months. But after news of what was happening here in London and across England and the United Kingdom, Whitefield was invited back to America in 1740 to 1741. Again, he was in Georgia, but he made his way all the way up to the New England coast. And that was the era of the Great Awakening. When Whitefield came back to England in 1741, they built for him a tabernacle called Moorfield's Tabernacle, a grand wooden structure from which Whitefield could preach when he was here in the city. The building no longer remains. It was taken down. There were some stones as part of the foundation, and those stones have found their way into some of the buildings in that area. But after Moorfield, they built another tabernacle for Whitefield that was even bigger to accommodate more crowds. And when Whitefield died back in the colonies and buried in the colonies, nevertheless, there were a number of memorial services held for Whitefield here in London. And in Whitefield's tabernacle, John Wesley preached George Whitefield's funeral sermon. So we think of the Great Awakening as this significant moment in American religious history, really a defining moment for American religious history in the 18th century that continued to have impact for the following centuries of the American church. And so it is of the Great Awakening, and so it is of the legacy of the Great Awakening here in London, and how God used preachers like Whitefield and the Wesleys to bring faithful gospel proclamation to literally tens of thousands of people. Well, that's the Great Awakening in this city of London. And I'm Steve Nichols, and thanks for joining me on location in London for 5 Minutes in Church History.
1: 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When a man rises, so does his family, his neighborhood, and ultimately his city.
2: We're going in to encourage men and just say, hey, there is a God who created you, who loves you. You're designed in his image. He has a great plan for your life, and you're not alone. There are people who love you and who believe in God's plan for you who want to come alongside of you. That provides a great entryway to share the gospel. Because they already feel loved, and now that it's a little easier to believe that, well, maybe there is a God that loves them, if there's a person who loves them.
1: Kurt Campbell, Senior Ministry Director, and Anthony A.C. 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
1: Imagine opening your mailbox today and finding a letter that says you've been given $1 million. No catch, no fine print. It's yours. Can you imagine the joy, the relief? How would your life change? Well, now imagine that letter never reaches you. The gift is still yours, but you don't know it exists. That's a picture of millions of people who have never heard the gospel. The greatest gift God has ever given isn't wealth that fades away. It's the forgiveness of sins, eternal life through Jesus Christ, and as Ephesians 1 reminds us, every spiritual blessing in the heavenly places in Christ. 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
2: It is good for us to begin our day expressing gratitude and praise to the Lord. And one of the things we want to thank God for is the blessing of liberty that we enjoy here in our country. And of course, the Bible tells us that supplications, prayers, intercessions, and thanksgiving are to be made for all people, for those who are in high positions, rulers and leaders, that we may lead a peaceful and quiet life, godly and dignified in every way. So as we celebrate the freedoms and blessings of liberty we enjoy in this country, let's remember to pray for our leaders as we give thanks for our country.

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And here on a Friday, glad you're with us on Family Radio as we are continuing to think about the whole armor of God and specifically about the shield of faith that the Bible says will protect us against the fiery darts of the devil. So what is the Bible talking about when it talks about fiery darts from the enemy? Well, let me suggest a couple of them to you. One of the fiery darts may be the arrow of accusation, where Satan reminds you of your sin and how you have failed God. Or maybe it's the arrow of doubt. You pride yourself on being an intellectual and he sows seeds of doubt. Maybe you're easily frightened and he aims the arrow of anxiety at you. I heard my friend Alistair Begg point out once that some of the choicest servants of the Lord Jesus have battled with all kinds of flaming arrows, with doubt or depression, with unholy thoughts, unworthy thoughts, unbidden thoughts, panic attacks, deep-seated guilt. At the core, these fiery darts that we face from the devil are any device or scheme or strategy that he can bring against us that will impede our spiritual progress, slow us down, cause us to take our eyes off Jesus and the gospel. He wants us looking at our circumstances, not at Jesus. He wants to discourage us, to weigh us down, to drop our guard. These are the fiery darts that are aimed our way, and it is the shield of faith that we hold up that extinguishes all of these fiery darts. So be strong in faith today, and when doubts or anxieties or unholy thoughts or guilt or panic comes your way, stand firm in your faith that what God has promised is true, and that he is with you and will never leave you or forsake you. Come.

Now, some of you feel weak, physically weak, some of you are. You may feel terribly weak spiritually, nearly to the stopping point. And in the face of temptations that come your way, you say to yourself, I don't know what I shall ever do. It seems I can't ever gain the victory over these things.

0: 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I will lift up my eyes to the hills. 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

0: 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It's free. We'd love to send you a copy of that book. Speaking of books, I was looking at the Spurgeon devotional this morning from his morning by morning devotional, and he quotes Proverbs 11:25, which says, "He that waters shall be watered also himself." And in the devotional, Spurgeon says, "We are here taught a great lesson that to get, we must give, that to accumulate, we must scatter, that to make ourselves happy, we must make others happy. And that in order to become spiritually vigorous, we must seek the spiritual good of others." And he ends it by quoting the scriptures, "Give then, and it shall be given to you, unto good measure, pressed down and running over." It is an upside-down way of thinking, isn't it, for us to think that if we want to be happy, we should seek to make others happy. If we want to become spiritually prosperous, we should seek the good of others. That is what the Bible tells us, that we should have in us the same mind that was in Christ Jesus, who did not merely look out for his own interest, but also for the interest of others. So today, as you go about your day, be looking around and saying, where are others I can bless or encourage or support? And see if you don't find that you are blessed in the process.
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2: If you are a parent listening today, chances are that you have spent time praying for your children, especially if they're grown up, they're out of the house, maybe no longer walking with the Lord, or perhaps they've never trusted in the Lord. Few burdens weigh heavier on a parent's heart than that. You just wish that there was more you could do, more you could say, one more conversation that might change everything. And it can feel very helpless to be in a place like that. You know, along with all that uncertainty comes a lot of guilt. We replay the past in our minds. Did I do enough? Should I have spent more time in family worship? Did I teach them enough of God's word? And it's just easy to assume that a wayward prodigal child is the result of my failure as a parent. You know, in Joel 2:25, God makes this remarkable promise. He says, "I will restore to you the years that the locust have eaten." In other words, God takes what this life, this world has destroyed, has ruined beyond repair, and he restores it. He is able to redeem the years that have been wasted, the deep wounds that have caused rifts in the relationships with our children. And he is able to accomplish what we never could. Now, that doesn't guarantee that every child is going to return to the Lord, but it does remind us that no situation is beyond God's reach. The future is never defined by our past, and our failures are never final. And in the meantime, we never give up praying. And we don't give in to despair. Same God who restored the years that the locust have eaten is still at work for you today.
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0: All right, thank you very much. Nice to be put on the air with my friends at the transmitters. I got a lot of friends out there at the various radio stations, and I'm grateful for them. God bless you people. And hello, radio friend. How in the world are you? Yes, this is your friend Bob Cook, and I'm glad to be back with you. What a privilege it is to be able to broadcast the Word of God. You know, there are a lot of countries where you can't do that, and people have to depend upon the folk who broadcast by way of shortwave. Thank God for the Christian broadcasters whose shortwave stations reach clear across the world into areas where one cannot buy any time on a radio or a television station to broadcast the gospel. But God's word is not bound, said the Apostle Paul. The word of God is not bound, and it goes on in anyway. Hallelujah. When you're thinking about things that you can do to encourage God's work, you pray for and support those who are broadcasting the gospel in this country and across the world. That's a worthy cause, believe me. Well, we were talking about strangers and pilgrims the last time we got together in 1 Peter chapter 2. He said, "Dearly beloved, I beseech you as strangers and pilgrims." Now, I explained to you, stranger means you don't fit. You're a different kind of person from a different place with a different kind of life. Pilgrim means you're on your way somewhere. You're just passing through. You don't have any permanent connection with this old world system. This world is not my home. I'm just a passing through. My home is somewhere else, away beyond the blue. Remember the old song? Well, you're just passing on through. You're on your way to the heavenly city. Now he said, because of what you are and because of where you're going, those two reasons, he said, please take care of the one possession you have that is going to be valuable throughout eternity. You see, there are a lot of things that you won't take with you into the presence of your blessed Lord. When the doctor says, that's all I can do, and steps away, and your spirit takes its flight, they close your eyes and weep over you, and then bury your body. You, my dear friend, will still be alive, very much alive, in the presence of your Lord. And the one thing that you will have brought with you is your soul. See? Now, because that's true, he says, don't damage that. Don't damage the one thing that you will have with you, so to speak, in eternity. Abstain, said he, from fleshly lusts which war against the soul. Giving in to the desires of your flesh and of your mind, giving in to the temptations that are all around each one of us, giving in to the pressures of the world, will not affect the fact that Jesus died for you and rose again and that you are his child. But it will terribly damage and dull your spiritual life and your perceptions. You meet people every day who, they're professing Christians, and they may well get to heaven. You and I are not the judge at that point. But they've been damaged. They've been dulled. Their spiritual sensibilities are almost nil. Why? Because they've been giving in to the desires of their old nature, and they've been collapsing under the pressures of temptations round about them. Now he says, avoid that. Abstain from. Avoid it. Pass by it. Detour around it. Refuse it. Why? Because it will damage the one thing that you will take with you to eternity, your soul. You're a pilgrim. You're on your way to the very presence of God. Why should you appear before your blessed Lord with a dirty face on your soul? See, that's the way you put it so that we can understand it. Why limp into the presence of God? Because you've been damaged by what you allowed to go on in this life. You follow me there? Now, all of this is under the heading of live unto righteousness, isn't it? You should live unto righteousness. And he gives us then some comparative expressions that show us what that means, as newborn babes feed on the word, living stones built up in the very purpose of God. As strangers and pilgrims, you take good care of that which is most precious, your spiritual life. Don't let anything dull it, damage it, fight against it, and weaken it. Then you go down to verse 16. Live unto righteousness, how? As free, but not using your liberty for a cloak of maliciousness or mischief. You're free, but don't use that as an excuse to do things you shouldn't. I recall a good many years ago now, being confronted by a young man who'd been caught doing something quite seriously wrong. And I remarked to him, I said, well, son, you'll be suspended from school now until this is settled. And he became very angry. He said, why do you do that to me? Why do you suspend me from school? Why? He said, I'm just as good a Christian as you are. I just made a mistake. Well, I said, probably you are just as good a Christian as I am, but you can't be involved in what you just did and still stay in school until it's settled. That's tough to say and tough to receive. But that's how it is. You're free. You are, let us say, a believer on the Lord Jesus Christ. You have, let us say, committed yourself to him in faith, and he has made you his child. And that is an irreversible decision. Faithful is he that calleth you, who also will do it. God is faithful, by whom you were called into the fellowship of his Son, Jesus Christ our Lord. Being confident of this very thing, that he which hath begun a good work in you will perform it unto the day of Jesus Christ. When God starts that blessed work in your life, he keeps on, the Bible tells me. But at the same time, because you're free from the law, O blessed condition, because Christ hath redeemed us from the curse of the law, being made a curse for us, as it is written, cursed is everyone that hangeth on a tree. Because you're free, because Jesus died to pay for that freedom, don't presume that you can just do whatever you jolly well please and get away with it. That's what Peter is saying. If you're going to live unto righteousness, then use your freedom to glorify God. Use your freedom to glorify God, not just to have your own way. You see? He said, brethren, Paul said, brethren, ye've been called unto liberty, only use not your liberty as an occasion to the flesh, but by love serve one another. Free, not just to have my own way, but free to serve other people for Jesus' sake. That's the kind of freedom it is, as free. Now, let me stop here long enough just to ask all of us, including myself, a question. Do you have a real experience of freedom in the Lord Jesus? It must be admitted that many a person continues to labor under a burden of guilt or of doubt or of fear or of resentment or the domination of some acquired habit that has become now your master through many years. Some of you listening to me are in that category, I am sure. Would you not like to be free? Would you not like to just turn all of that over to the Lord Jesus Christ? Well, you say, Brother Cook, I've prayed about it many times. Now, I'm not talking about praying about it. Sometimes it's far easier to say a prayer than to let go of something. Isn't that true? You remember the story of the way they catch the little monkeys in a certain part of our world. They get a vase with a narrow neck, and they put some rice down in the bottom of the vase and leave it out, tied to a stake or to a branch of a tree, leave it out where the little creature can see it and discover that there's food down there. And so he reaches his tiny fist down into the narrow-necked vase with his fingers extended, and he can get it down there. And he closes those fingers tightly around the grains of food, And then he can't get his fist out because he's not willing to let go of the grains of rice. He can't let it go, so it has captured him. It's a pity, isn't it? But that's how it is with habits and with sins and with all of the acquired baggage of this old world system. Free, free. How do you get free? My friend, just the same way you got saved. As you have received Christ Jesus the Lord, so walk ye in him, Colossians 2:6 tells us. You took him by faith. By faith, you didn't pay anything, promise anything, do anything. You just brought your poor, wretched self to him and said, Jesus, save me. And he did, right? So you bring your need of being freed from something or some relationship or some habit. You bring that need to him and you let go of it. And you let him handle it. Like Stuart Hamlin, who just passed away a few months ago, said when he gave his testimony back in the late 1940s, he was saved, I think, in 1949, it was, something like that. And he gave his testimony. He said, I had to tell God all about the way I was living. And so I told him about my gambling, and I told him about my dirty stories and about my drinking and about my smoking and about all the rest of the things in my life. And he said, when I finished, I heard the heavenly switchboard click in the skies. That was his way of saying he got free when he turned it over to the Lord Jesus Christ. You, my beloved friend, must do the same thing. As free, you can be free. And that blessed freedom then is freedom to serve. By love, serve one another, Paul says in Galatians 5. Freedom to love. You can love another person by faith, even though your human tendency would have been to be resentful and hateful. You can take love for any other human being by faith, and Jesus, our Lord, will manifest himself through you, free to serve, free to love, free to give. This we say, Paul said, not as we hope, but they first gave themselves to the Lord and unto us by the will of God. Free to give, and free even to die when it is God's time to glorify him. Free, absolutely free, because God has made you free. And in that relationship, then, there's no thought of just having your own way or working some kind of a malicious or mischievous work upon other people's lives. No, the love of God is shed abroad in our hearts by the Holy Ghost who is given unto us, Paul says in Romans 5:5. And so the great thrust of your life when God makes you free is to love him and to love other people and to serve God and serve people. That's the way it works. Free. Then, now all of this is in connection with 1 Peter 2:24, the last half. She should live unto righteousness. You remember? As newborn babes feed on the word of God, as living stones built up in the purpose of God, the place where you are is God's place for you. As strangers, you don't fit any longer. You're a different person by the grace of God. Pilgrims, you're on your way to a heavenly city. As free, now what? He says, as the servants of God. The servants of God. That's our word slave. You're free so that you can serve God like a slave serves his or her master. We'll get into that the next time we get together. Oh, I love the word of God. It talks to my heart. Does it to you? I hope so. I pray every day that God may put his truth and his blessing and his love into the words that are spoken, even into the tone of my voice. You ever think of Bob Cook, you pray for me to that end, will you? I want to spill over blessing as long as I live. Honest, I do. Oh, dear Father, help us to live that blessed miracle life of faith in Jesus that keeps us loving and serving and keeps us clean and shining. I ask in his name, amen. Till I meet you once again by way of radio, walk with the King today and be a blessing.
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8: Hear the Word. Reading from 1 John 4, verses 13 through 15. Hereby know we that we dwell in Him, and He in us, because He hath given us of His Spirit. And we have seen and do testify that the Father sent the Son to be the Savior of the world. Whosoever shall confess that Jesus is the Son of God, God dwelleth in him, and he in God. Reading from 1 John 4, verses 13 through 15.
9: Picture the moment a young man drops to one knee, opens a small ring box, and asks her the question that she has longed to hear. And for a moment, she is speechless, but soon a joyful smile, a gentle tear, and then finally an overjoyed yes. The joy of that moment soon gives way to a flurry of phone calls and texts, an unbridled celebration of family and friend. Such are earthly marriages between a man and a woman. Joyful, wonderful, but temporary. Now, consider a far more glorious and permanent marriage that will never end. Unlike human marriage, in which all bonds are broken by death, the marriage of Christ Jesus and His bride, the Church, will never be broken, because death will never enter heaven. The unspeakable news that Jesus Christ is gathering His bride from every corner of this world to come to the wedding feast of the Lamb is almost too wonderful to bear. 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

And I hope you're having a great Friday morning. Glad to have you joining us here on Family Radio. I'm Bob Lapine. Ready for the Bible quiz? Got it right here. Let's get right to it. The first question this morning takes you back to the book of Exodus. The Israelites have left Egypt. Pharaoh's army is pursuing them. The Red Sea is in the way. The Israelites are standing trapped between Pharaoh's army and the Red Sea. What does Moses tell them they should do? He gives a bold statement. What does he tell them they should do? And what will they see? All right, a little help there. Question number two. Which of the judges in the book of Judges reduced his army from 32,000 to 300 so that Israel would trust in God and not in numbers? And finally, question number three, which of Israel's kings, when Jerusalem was surrounded by Sennacherib and it looked like there was no escape, cried out to the Lord and said, "Now, O Lord our God, save us from his hand," that is Sennacherib's hand, "that all the kingdoms of the earth may know that you alone are the Lord." And God did indeed save them. Which king was that? So again, to recap, what did Moses tell the people of Israel to do as they saw Pharaoh's army approaching and they had the Red Sea in front of them? What was the command? Which of the judges reduced his army from 32,000 to 300 so that Israel would trust God instead of numbers? And which of Israel's kings, facing a certain defeat from Sennacherib, cried out to God and said, "Now, O Lord, our God, save us from his hand, that all the kingdoms of the earth may know that you alone are the Lord." You think you know? Some tough ones this morning, right? All right, well, think about it while we hear this hymn. I'll have the answers coming up in just a minute on Family Radio.

0: And it's always great to have you joining us here on Family Radio. I'm Bob Lapine. On a Friday morning, we just had our Bible quiz. I've got the answers. Here was question number one today. All three of these were tough. Question number one, Pharaoh's army was pursuing the Jews as they escaped from Egypt. They came to the Red Sea. The army was bearing down. Moses told them to do what? He told them to stand still and see the salvation of the Lord. Just watch what God is going to do, he tells them. Question number two, which of the judges in the book of Judges reduced his army from 32,000 to 300 so that Israel would know that God was the one who brought the victory and not their big army? That was Gideon and the battle against the Midianites. And then finally, which of Israel's kings, surrounded by the enemy in Jerusalem, Sennacherib had surrounded them, he cried out to God and he said, "Now, O Lord our God, save us from his hand, that all the kingdoms of the earth may know that you alone are the Lord." That was King Hezekiah who stood firm against Sennacherib. Isaiah 37, he trusted in the Lord and God brought the victory. How'd you do? Did you get all of those? Hope you did. Of course, you know what we'll do on Monday, the Monday edition of the Bible quiz. Same time, same place, right here on Family Radio.
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5: Honey, you were right. 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You did a great job.
6: Actually, it was all Heather's idea. 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
9: When a man rises, so does his family, his neighborhood, and ultimately his city.
10: 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There are people who love you and who believe in God's plan for you, who want to come alongside of you. That provides a great entryway to share the gospel, because they already feel loved, and now that it's a little easier to believe that, well, maybe there is a God that loves them, if there's a person who loves them.
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0: Isaiah 12, verses 4 and 5. And you will say in that day, give thanks to the Lord, call upon his name, make known his deeds among the peoples, proclaim that his name is exalted, sing praises to the Lord, for he has done gloriously. Let this be made known in all the earth.
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1: This is an old song that I used to hear on the radio that said, there is no problem too big, God cannot solve it. There is no mountain too tall, God cannot move it. There is no storm too dark, God cannot calm it. There is no sorrow too deep, God cannot soothe it. He will carry you. Whatever you're facing today, keep that in mind.

on a Friday morning. Glad to have you with us here on Family Radio. The book of Proverbs says, whoever loves discipline loves knowledge, but he who hates reproof is stupid. That's what it says. Lord, as we come to you this morning in prayer, our desire is that we would recognize the love behind the discipline that we experience in our lives. Help us to recognize, to count it as joy when we encounter various trials, knowing that you're at work, that you discipline the ones you love. Help us not to despise a reproof, but to embrace a reproof so that we can grow in grace and in godliness. We ask these things in your name. Amen.

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1: Picture the moment. A young man drops to one knee, opens a small ring box, and asks her the question that she has longed to hear. And for a moment, she is speechless. But soon, a joyful smile, a gentle tear, and then finally, an overjoyed yes. The joy of that moment soon gives way to a flurry of phone calls and texts, an unbridled celebration of family and friend. Such are earthly marriages between a man and a woman. Joyful, wonderful, but temporary. Now, consider a far more glorious and permanent marriage that will never end. Unlike human marriage, in which all bonds are broken by death, the marriage of Christ Jesus and His bride, the Church, will never be broken, because death will never enter heaven. The unspeakable news that Jesus Christ is gathering His bride from every corner of this world to come to the wedding feast of the Lamb is almost too wonderful to bear. And yet, that is the news that we have been commissioned to declare. 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
1: The enticement to sin has as its goal the dishonoring of God and the destruction of our souls. 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

0: 1 Thessalonians 5, verses 16 to 18.
1: For every breath that I have breathed,
0: 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Pray without ceasing. In everything, give thanks. For this is the will of God in Christ Jesus for you.
1: I am grateful.
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And here on a Friday, glad you're with us on Family Radio as we are continuing to think about the whole armor of God and specifically about the shield of faith that the Bible says will protect us against the fiery darts of the devil. So what is the Bible talking about when it talks about fiery darts from the enemy? Well, let me suggest a couple of them to you. One of the fiery darts may be the arrow of accusation, where Satan reminds you of your sin and how you have failed God. Or maybe it's the arrow of doubt. You pride yourself on being an intellectual and he sows seeds of doubt. Maybe you're easily frightened and he aims the arrow of anxiety at you. I heard my friend Alistair Begg point out once that some of the choicest servants of the Lord Jesus have battled with all kinds of flaming arrows, with doubt or depression, with unholy thoughts, unworthy thoughts, unbidden thoughts, panic attacks, deep-seated guilt. At the core, these fiery darts that we face from the devil are any device or scheme or strategy that he can bring against us that will impede our spiritual prog-

us, slow us down, cause us to take our eyes off Jesus and the gospel. He wants us looking at our circumstances, not at Jesus. He wants to discourage us, to weigh us down, to drop our guard. These are the fiery darts that are aimed our way, and it is the shield of faith that we hold up that extinguishes all of these fiery darts. So be strong in faith today, and when doubts or anxieties or unholy thoughts or guilt or panic comes your way, stand firm in your faith that what God has promised is true, and that He is with you and will never leave you or forsake you.

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0: You're tuned into Bible Q&A with John MacArthur, author of the MacArthur New Testament Commentary Series. Denny Nugent here today with a question from Matthew 5:22, where Jesus warns that whoever says to another, "You fool," shall be guilty enough to go into the fiery hell. Now, from just a casual reading of the passage, it's easy to think that's an overly severe punishment. But John, there's more going on in that passage. When someone calls another a fool, he's doing more than simply calling that person a name.
1: Yeah, I think you have to understand that the word fool is used here in a very severe way. This is demonstrating anger. This is demonstrating rebellion. This is a kind of slander. This is impugning someone's, not only someone's mental capabilities, but someone's value, someone's worth, someone's character. This is throwing an epithet at someone that literally consigns them to uselessness, that consigns them to kind of a dehumanized category. That's not the kind of speech, that's not the kind of talk that a believer, one who loves the Lord, would have towards someone else. You don't want to go around damning other people, condemning other people, demeaning other people out of anger and hostility. That belongs to those folks who are a part of the kingdom of darkness and who will end up in eternal fiery hell. That's what our Lord is saying. Again, it's a demonstration of the character of those who are outside his kingdom.
0: All right, thanks, John. 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

on a Friday morning. It's Bob Lapine with you here on Family Radio. We are continuing to talk about the whole armor of God and about the shield of faith that extinguishes the flaming darts of the enemy. How we protect ourselves from the assault of the enemy is to wrap ourselves in faith. What puts out the fire and keeps us protected from the arrows is to determine ahead of time that when we face the lies or the accusations or the temptations of the enemy, we will trust in God's word and keep going. Let me give you an example. It happens like this. The boss calls you in and says, "We're letting you go. Clean out your desk. 2 weeks severance." That's a fiery dart right there. That's a trial. And then the arrows come your way. How will I find a job in this economy? How am I going to pay the bills? I'm a failure. I'm worthless. And if you're not careful, dread and despair can take you out. You forget about God completely. You fix your eyes on your circumstances. But when you fight those fiery arrows with faith, here's what happens. You start saying things like, "I don't know how this is going to work out, but I know God has not forsaken me, and I'm his child, and he loves me. He's promised to be with me. And if I seek him and his righteousness, he'll take care of the rest." So you say to yourself, "I'm going to take God at his word and act accordingly. When I become fearful or worried, I'm going to take my fears and my concerns to God and trust that he will be my provider." That's what it means to take up the shield of faith against the fiery darts that the enemy is sending your way. I don't know what trials you might be facing today, but I know that the Bible provides you with faith in the face of any of those fiery darts. Take up the shield of faith, trust God, and keep going.

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1: Hear the Word. Reading from Exodus 15, verses 11 through 13. Who is like unto thee, O Lord, among the gods? Who is like thee, glorious in holiness, fearful in praises, doing wonders? Thou stretched out thy right hand, the earth swallowed them. Thou in thy mercy hast led forth the people which thou hast redeemed. Thou hast guided them in thy strength unto thy holy habitation. Reading from Exodus 15, verses 11 through 13.
2: 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No catch, no fine print. It's yours. Can you imagine the joy? The relief? How would your life change? Well, now imagine that letter never reaches you. The gift is still yours, but you don't know it exists. That's a picture of millions of people who have never heard the gospel. The greatest gift God has ever given isn't wealth that fades away. It's the forgiveness of sins, eternal life through Jesus Christ, and as Ephesians 1 reminds us, every spiritual blessing in the heavenly places in Christ. But how can someone embrace a gift they've never heard about? 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
1: What is missing is not more money or power or prestige or notoriety. 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

0: And here on a Friday morning, glad you're with us on Family Radio. I'm Bob Lapine, as we've been talking yesterday and today about taking up the shield of faith, putting on the whole armor of God. Taking up the shield of faith means you decide that you're going to believe that God knows better than you know about things. You're going to take him at his word. You're going to trust him and act accordingly. You're going to decide that you will believe God and not your own wisdom. You're going to believe God and not your doubts or your fears. You're going to believe God, not your Twitter feed. You're going to believe God and not what your friends are telling you, or not what you're hearing on social media or on news channels. You weigh everything you hear and everything you think and everything you feel against what God says, and you decide you will take him at his word and act accordingly. And let me just say, to grow in faith, to develop a growing confidence in God and his word, the Bible says that faith is a gift from God. You need to ask him for faith. The disciples said to Jesus, increase our faith. Ask God to give you the faith to believe in him. And faith comes by hearing, and hearing through the word of God. Be hearing God's word regularly. Hearing God's word preached and taught will increase your faith. I hope that's the case as you listen to Family Radio. I hope the hymns you hear, the Bible teaching you hear, I hope it all increases your faith. And when you waver, and when you feel weary, and you think, I don't know if I can trust this or not, Isaiah 41 says, fear not, I am with you. Be not dismayed, I am your God. I will strengthen you, I will help you, I will uphold you with my righteous right hand. Take a verse like that, memorize it, believe it, stand on it, and take up the shield of faith.
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And I hope you're having a great Friday morning. Glad to have you joining us here on Family Radio. I'm Bob Lapine. Ready for the Bible quiz? Got it right here. Let's get right to it. The first question this morning takes you back to the book of Exodus. The Israelites have left Egypt. Pharaoh's army is pursuing them. The Red Sea is in the way. The Israelites are standing trapped between Pharaoh's army and the Red Sea. What does Moses tell them they should do? He gives a bold statement. What does he tell them they should do? And what will they see? All right, a little help there. Question number two. Which of the judges in the book of Judges reduced his army from 32,000 to 300 so that Israel would trust in God and not in numbers? And finally, question number three, which of Israel's kings, when Jerusalem was surrounded by Sennacherib and it looked like there was no escape, cried out to the Lord and said, "Now, O Lord our God, save us from his hand," that is Sennacherib's hand, "that all the kingdoms of the earth may know that you alone are the Lord." And God did indeed save them. Which king was that? So again, to recap, what did Moses tell the people of Israel to do as they saw Pharaoh's army approaching and they had the Red Sea in front of them? What was the command? Which of the judges reduced his army from 32,000 to 300 so that Israel would trust God instead of numbers? And which of Israel's kings, facing a certain defeat from Sennacherib, cried out to God and said, "Now, O Lord, our God, save us from his hand, that all the kingdoms of the earth may know that you alone are the Lord." You think you know some tough ones this morning, right? All right, well, think about it while we hear this hymn. I'll have the answers coming up in just a minute on Family Radio.

0: And it's always great to have you joining us here on Family Radio. I'm Bob Lapine. On a Friday morning, we just had our Bible quiz. I've got the answers. Here was question number one today. All three of these were tough. Question number one, Pharaoh's army was pursuing the Jews as they escaped from Egypt. They came to the Red Sea. The army was bearing down. Moses told them to do what? He told them to stand still and see the salvation of the Lord. Just watch what God is going to do, he tells them. Question number two, which of the judges in the book of Judges reduced his army from 32,000 to 300 so that Israel would know that God was the one who brought the victory and not their big army? That was Gideon and the battle against the Midianites. And then finally, which of Israel's kings, surrounded by the enemy in Jerusalem, Sennacherib had surrounded them, he cried out to God and he said, "Now, O Lord our God, save us from his hand, that all the kingdoms of the earth may know that you alone are the Lord." That was King Hezekiah who stood firm against Sennacherib. Isaiah 37, he trusted in the Lord and God brought the victory. How'd you do? Did you get all of those? Hope you did. Of course, you know what we'll do on Monday, the Monday edition of the Bible quiz. Same time, same place, right here on Family Radio.
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1: Samuel in the Old Testament was a prefigurement of Jesus. Now, that's ordinarily not the person we would go to when we talk about types and foreshadowings of Jesus. We'll talk about Adam or maybe Moses or David. But Samuel is a good contender whose office and whose doings foreshadow the work of Jesus. Think about their moms. First of all, Mary sang this beautiful song, the Magnificat, which is patterned after Hannah's song, the mother of Samuel, in 1 Samuel chapter 2. Compare those two songs sometime. There's all kind of parallels between them. Hannah's womb had been closed by the Lord, and in response to her prayer, she conceived. Mary's womb was certainly closed. She was a virgin, and yet the Father sent his son into that virgin womb to be conceived. Both of these men were prophets. Of course, Jesus much more than a prophet, but he certainly was the prophet prophesied in Deuteronomy chapter 18. And listen to this description of both Samuel and Jesus as their maturity is described. 1 Samuel 2 says that now the boy Samuel continued to grow both in stature and in favor with the Lord and also with man. And we read in Luke 2 that Jesus increased in wisdom and in stature and in favor with God and man. Samuel, therefore, is one more Old Testament figure whose office, whose activities being used by God was a black and white portrait of the full color portrait that we have in Jesus the Messiah.
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1: You don't need to go to bed at night wondering if God is going to change his mind about you. You don't need to worry about whether you'll do something so awful that God will say, "Enough, I'm done." God has promised to keep us. Nothing can separate you from the love of God that is in Christ Jesus.

on a Friday morning. Glad to have you with us here on Family Radio. The book of Proverbs says, whoever loves discipline loves knowledge, but he who hates reproof is stupid. That's what it says. Lord, as we come to you this morning in prayer, our desire is that we would recognize the love behind the discipline that we experience in our lives. Help us to recognize, to count it as joy when we encounter various trials, knowing that you're at work, that you discipline the ones you love. Help us not to despise a reproof, but to embrace a reproof so that we can grow in grace and in godliness. We ask these things in your name. Amen.

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1: Picture the moment. A young man drops to one knee, opens a small ring box, and asks her the question that she has longed to hear. And for a moment, she is speechless. But soon a joyful smile, a gentle tear, and then finally an overjoyed yes. The joy of that moment soon gives way to a flurry of phone calls and texts, an unbridled celebration of family and friend. Such are earthly marriages between a man and a woman. Joyful, wonderful, but temporary. Now, consider a far more glorious and permanent marriage that will never end. Unlike human marriage, in which all bonds are broken by death, the marriage of Christ Jesus and his bride, the church, will never be broken, because death will never enter heaven. The unspeakable news that Jesus Christ is gathering his bride from every corner of this world to come to the wedding feast of the Lamb is almost too wonderful to bear. And yet that is the news that we have been commissioned to declare. 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
3: O Lord, do not rebuke me in your wrath. 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
3: Greetings. Let's open God's word to Psalm 38, a psalm of David to bring to remembrance. O Lord, do not rebuke me in your wrath, nor chasten me in your hot displeasure, for your arrows pierce me deeply, and your hand presses me down. There is no soundness in my flesh because of your anger, nor any health in my bones because of my sin. For my iniquities have gone over my head like a heavy burden. They are too heavy for me. My wounds are foul and festering because of my foolishness. I am troubled, I am bowed down greatly. I go mourning all the day long, for my loins are full of inflammation. There is no soundness in my flesh. I'm feeble and severely broken. I groan because of the turmoil of my heart. Lord, all my desire is before you, and my sighing is not hidden from you. My heart pants, my strength fails me. As for the light of my eyes, it also has gone from me. My loved ones and my friends stand aloof from my plague, and my relatives stand afar off. Those also who seek my life lay snares for me. Those who seek my hurt speak of destruction and plan deception all the day long. But I, like a deaf man, do not hear. I'm like a mute man who does not open his mouth. Thus, I am like a man who does not hear and in whose mouth is no response. For in you, O Lord, I hope. You will hear, O Lord my God. For I said, hear me, lest they rejoice over me, lest when my foot slips, they exalt themselves against me. For I am ready to fall. My sorrow is continually before me. For I will declare my iniquity. I will be in anguish over my sin. But my enemies are vigorous, and they are strong, and those who hate me wrongfully have multiplied. Those also who render evil for good, they are my adversaries because I follow what is good. Do not forsake me, O Lord. O my God, be not far from me. Make haste to help me, O Lord, my salvation. Well, let's pray. Lord, we thank you that even when we suffer, when we are sick, and it is our own fault, it's the consequences of our own sins, we thank you that even there we can wait for you. You are the Lord, our salvation still. And so, Lord, we come to you as our only hope, and we pray that you would pour out the spirit of conviction of our sin, who is also the spirit of comfort in Christ. We ask it in Jesus' name. Amen. John Bunyan has written such a great story that personifies the Christian life. And he begins his Pilgrim's Progress with this. I dreamed, and behold, I saw a man clothed with rags, standing in a certain place with his face from his own house, a book in his hand, and a great burden upon his back. I looked and saw him open the book and read therein, and as he read, he wept and trembled. And not being able longer to contain, he broke out with a lamentable cry, saying, "What shall I do?" In this plight, he went home, and his trouble increased. And he began to talk to his wife and his children and said, "I am undone by reason of a burden that lieth hard upon me. Moreover, I am certainly informed that this our city will be burnt with fire from heaven, in which fearful overthrow both myself and you, my wife, and my sweet babes shall miserably come to ruin, except some way of escape be found." Well, the story continues as he eventually finds peace at the foot of the cross. But this imagery of this heavy burden lying on Christian's back is biblical, and it's here in Psalm 38. Psalm 37 told us how to suffer when we are innocent. We're hated by the world. We're going through something very difficult. And it gives a cry when the world persecutes the people of God and they're innocent. Well, we don't always suffer in our innocence, do we? And so the Bible also gives us, as you turn the page to Psalm 38, the cry of a man who suffers in his guilt with his own sin. It really is a prayer of repentance when we are suffering, and here even sickness. Our bodies are affected by our souls, and our sin can lead to our sickness. Well, as we open Psalm 38, it begins with this, with the deep end. It begins with this cry, "O Lord, do not rebuke me in your wrath, in your anger." Do you ever pray like this? You know, this isn't the prayer that we pray every day, but there are times in our lives where we are under the discipline of God. And it is biblical to cry this way, "Lord, do not rebuke me in your anger." Sin calls down the anger of God. Sin calls for plagues, sickness, outbreaks. Because when we rebel against the God of heaven, we deserve his wrath. And so when we have guilt, true guilt, it brings anger. And the anger of the Lord is devastating. So what do you do after you've sinned? So this is the truth of the Bible, that God hates evil. And when we align ourselves with evil and we wallow in sin, it does lead to the anger of God. Well, how do we pray? What do we do when we are guilty and when we are experiencing the punishment of God and we're crying out, "Lord, please, not in anger"? David leads us in a sinner's prayer. How does the guilty sinner pray? Psalm 38 gives us a model. Lord, please do not come to me in your anger. I have sinned. I have provoked you to anger, but I'm asking for mercy. Well, this is a great first sentence. When you are guilty of sin, this is how to pray. Lord, please do not vent the anger that I deserve. In the midst of your wrath, remember love. Well, what is it that brought David to pray this? He was actually not quick to repent. If you remember the story of David and Bathsheba and her husband, Uriah, do you remember what it took to bring David to repentance? Well, he tells us here in Psalm 38, "For your arrows have sunk into me. Your hand has come down on me." Well, at some points in David's life, he prayed as a righteous man who was walking with the Lord. But here, David prayed, unlike these other psalms, "Lord, your enemies are pointed at me." Now, Psalm 37, David had prayed, "Lord, draw your enemies, your bow and arrow, point your weapon at your enemies." Well, do you know where David's found God's arrows this time? Stuck in his own chest. What happened? What happened to David, the good guy? Well, the good guy fell. And he was not acting like the good guy when he took another man's wife. And when he murdered her husband, the Lord's arrows then turned from being pointed at the enemies of David, and then God's arrows were pointed at God's man who was walking in rebellion. So God's hand came against God's king because he broke God's commands. It is a heavy thing to have God's hand against you. And as we do that, we turn to the Lord in repentance, and he loves to hear the prayer of a repenting sinner. And Jesus brings the gospel as we cry out about our sin. And we say, "Lord, save me from my sin. Save me from your anger." Well, let's pray that even now. Lord, we pray that when we fall grievously into sin, when we walk in rebellion against you, would you give us a heart of repentance, convict us by your Spirit, and lead us to cry out, "Lord, deliver me from your anger." And we ask this in the safe hiding place in the name of Jesus Christ, our Savior. In Jesus' name we pray. Amen.
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Well, it's wonderful to have you listening today. This is Family Radio, and I'm Jason. And here's some good news for your Friday. The very same Jesus who healed the sick, who gave sight to the blind, who raised men from the dead, is just as active today as he was 2,000 years ago. Jesus cares about the smallest details in your life. He makes time for them all. Hebrews 7 says that Jesus ever lives to make intercession for you. He stands before God to support believers like you and me every day. And that means we can go to him with whatever we're facing at any time.

Fanny Crosby was one of the most beloved hymn writers in history. She was blinded at the age of 6 due to a medical error, but despite that, she wrote more than 8,000 gospel hymns over the course of her life, including the much-beloved Blessed Assurance.

This is a hymn that points us to heaven, perfect submission and perfect delight. And for Fanny Crosby, death held no fear. She knew it would bring sight, and the first face she would ever see would be the face of Jesus.

0: We thank you for joining us this midday on Family Radio. You know, as Christians, we talk a lot about the glory of God. We say that God is glorious. We pray for his name to be glorified. But sometimes we're not totally clear on what glory actually means. I think most of us believe it has something to do with honoring God, giving him worship or praise, making him look great in some way. Well, the word glory in the Bible often carries the idea of heavy or weighty, something that's solid, substantial, something that has real value and worth. And so when we talk about God's glory, it's the sense that if you were to put God on the scales, everything else would become weightless by comparison. You know, all things that we shine a spotlight on, that we put up on a pedestal, they are all nothing compared to the infinite glory of God. His weightiness is eternal and unchanging. And that's why the Psalms repeatedly call us to ascribe glory to God, to give him the honor and weight that is rightfully his. And we don't do that reluctantly. You know, we remember that God is for us. God is on our side. In fact, we're actually sharing God's glory with him through Jesus Christ. In John 17, Jesus prays to his Father, "The glory that you have given me, I have given to them, that they may be one even as we are one." And so this is the amazing news of the gospel, that Jesus, he brings us into fellowship with God, and he gives us a share in the blessings of his glory. So, you know, whenever feeling weighed down by your troubles, you can remember that in Christ you belong to the God of glory, and that one day you will share in that glory forever.
1: Applying God's word to the issues making headlines, I'm Pastor Rob Pacienza with Coral Ridge Ministries. WNBA star Sophie Cunningham is in the spotlight. Playing in a league that has functioned as a progressive monoculture, Cunningham has been willing to say what others won't, defending teammates, calling out unfairness, and refusing to shrink under pressure. The Indiana Fever Guard is one of the most refreshingly outspoken athletes in professional sports today, and she does it all as an openly committed Christian. That combination, bold convictions, genuine faith, zero apology, is exactly what Daniel looked like in Babylon, what Paul looked like in Athens, what faithful believers have always looked like when they refuse to let the culture set the terms. Ephesians 6 calls us to stand firm, and Sophie Cunningham is standing. In a world that rewards silence and punishes conviction, that's not just countercultural, it's a testimony. For more, visit crm.tv.
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1: The steadfast love of the Lord never ceases. Now, do you get this? Do you see what's happening here? That the faithfulness of God is not something that simply exists when the band is playing and the sun is shining and all is well with our souls. No, the faithfulness of God is of vital information to us when the reverse is the case.
0: And I have lived in the goodness of God.
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You're listening to Family Radio, and your verse of the day is from 1 Corinthians 13:2, which reminds us that even the greatest spiritual gifts and accomplishments really mean nothing without love. It says, "And though I have the gift of prophecy and understand all mysteries and all knowledge, and though I have all faith so that I could remove mountains, but have not love, I am nothing." And that's important to remember whenever we are serving in the kingdom of God and in our churches, to know that our good works aren't a way to earn Christ's love. They are the fruit of already loving Christ, so that love is the root and good works are the fruit. I mean, ultimately, Jesus is the motive behind all of our service, and we can serve him faithfully knowing that God sees our hearts and he's pleased whenever we serve him out of love.

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1: 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Make a joyful noise unto God, all ye lands. Sing forth the honor of his name. Make his praise glorious. Say unto God, how terrible art thou in thy works! Through the greatness of thy power shall thine enemies submit themselves unto thee. All the earth shall worship thee, and shall sing unto thee. They shall sing to thy name. Selah. 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
3: 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So if you're a dog owner, then you know that giving your pooch a bath is something you just got to do. And if your dog is anything like mine, then they probably hate their bath time. Like whenever I give our dog Lolly a bath, I mean, she puts up with it for a while, at least while she's in the tub. But the moment I dry her off with a towel and let her loose out of the bathroom, she runs right for the dirty, grimy floor mat that's by our front door. And she will roll around in it, trying to get that clean feeling off of her. And sometimes I just wonder why I even bother giving her a bath at all. But I tell you, I'm thankful that this isn't the way that God feels about us, because we often do the same thing as our dogs. We go running back to our old habits, as dirty and disgusting as they may be. And yet God is always forgiving. He's always willing to wash us clean by the water of the word, no matter how dirty we get.

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1: My grandmother, my father's mother, passed away recently. She was born on June 7th, 1931, and went to be with the Lord at the age of 94. We had a wonderful celebration of life service for her this past Tuesday at the Sacramento Valley National Cemetery. My uncle, who's a pastor, prepared a short message in her remembrance and a challenge to my family in attendance to live their lives, as Paul said it in Philippians 3, pressing toward the goal for the prize of the upward call of God in Christ Jesus. His message was titled after her name, Joy. And he presented her name as an acronym, Jesus, Others, and You. Grandma Joy loved Jesus, and she lived her life serving him. She loved others with his love, and she served them just like Christ served others. Then came the third word in her acronym, You. Here was the challenge. How are you going to live your life? Are you going to love Jesus and love others? On Grandma's headstone is two dates. She was born on June 7th, 1931. She passed on May 26th, 2026. Between those two dates are a dash. That dash represents her life. You only get one dash. Your eternal destination rests on whether or not during that dash you received the gospel of Jesus Christ, calling upon his name for salvation and running the race he puts before you. So when your time is up, what will people say about your dash? Will they say you loved Jesus and others? Will they be challenged by your life to live their lives for the gospel? On Tuesday, I went to a beautiful service to honor the beautiful life of a woman who is still living. But now she's beyond her dash. She's celebrating Jesus in his presence forever.
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Galatians chapter 6. But God forbid that I should boast except in the cross of our Lord Jesus Christ, by whom the world has been crucified to me, and I to the world.

You're listening to Family Radio today, and we thank you for joining us. So recently, my family and I, we rewatched the classic movie Ben-Hur, the 1959 version starring Charlton Heston. And what I love about the classic movie epics like Ben-Hur, The Ten Commandments, even classic musicals like My Fair Lady or The Sound of Music, is how they often begin with an overture. So you know how, like, before the first scene even begins, the orchestra will play a medley of the major themes you're about to hear in the movie. So you may hear like the love theme or the battle theme, the tragedy theme. All of these elements just kind of woven together before the story even starts. And the overture is just really meant to set the mood and prepare you for what's coming. Now, in a similar way, we can think of the moments before Sunday worship as an overture, kind of like an overture for our hearts. The point isn't necessarily the music or even what we're doing during those few moments before the service, but it's an opportunity to prepare our hearts, to settle our minds, maybe by praying or reading scripture, really just reminding ourselves why we are there that Sunday. You know, we're preparing to meet with God, to worship Him, knowing that He's worthy of our full attention. And that's why it's so important that we get to church on time so that we don't miss those few quiet moments before the service, because they really do make all the difference. Because otherwise, our mind's going to be racing. We're going to be

thinking about, you know, did I forget something at home? Where's my Bible? What's going to happen after church? And it takes longer for us to settle down and really give our attention to what's happening. So maybe think of those first few minutes before worship as your own personal overture, when you can quiet your heart, put away the distractions of the week, and remember who you're about to worship.

These things I have spoken to you, that in me you may have peace. In the world you will have tribulation, but be of good cheer. I have overcome the world. Family Radio.

0: It's great to have you along today. You're listening to Family Radio. So during these hot summer months, you know, we're always looking for ways to stay cool and refreshed. If you've ever spent several hours working outside in the blazing sun, then you know how refreshing a simple glass of water can be. Your clothes are drenched with sweat. You're exhausted. You can barely stand on your own 2 feet. And then someone hands you a tall glass of cold water. When you're really thirsty, there is nothing more satisfying than that. And it just reminds me of Jesus's encounter with the woman at the well in John 4. You remember Jesus had been traveling through Samaria. It was around noontime, so it was very hot. He was probably very tired from his journey. And so he sits down beside Jacob's well, and he asks a woman to draw him some water. Now, Jesus was genuinely thirsty. He got tired just like you and I do. And yet, in the middle of his own thirst, he began telling this woman about living water, water that would satisfy a person so completely that they would never thirst again. And so it's interesting that Jesus' body was depleted, but his spirit was overflowing with life. And that's an important reminder for us, because you may feel physically exhausted today. You may feel completely depleted by the circumstances that you are unable to control. Everything on the outside may seem to be going wrong, but physical weakness doesn't have to mean spiritual emptiness. Jesus is to your soul what cold water is to your body. He is refreshment to the weary. He satisfies the thirsty. He gives life to souls that feel dry and parched. Jesus said, if anyone thirsts, let him come to me and drink. And then he gives this beautiful promise that out of his heart will flow rivers of living water.
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2: Paul tells Timothy to devote himself to the public reading of Scripture. Why would he do that? Well, one reason was because that's the only way that people would have learned the scriptures. In the ancient world, even a single scroll of one book of the Bible was extremely expensive, and so most people never would have had possession of one. And even if they did, there's no guarantee they would have been literate and could have read it. And so most people learned the scriptures by hearing these scriptures read to them in worship. And that's what Paul tells Timothy to do in 1 Timothy 3, until he comes, to devote himself to the public reading of Scripture, to exhortation, and to teaching. Now, those four English words, public reading of Scripture, are only one word in Greek, anagnosis. That's the same Greek word that occurs in an inscription to a synagogue in Jerusalem that archaeologists have found. And part of this inscription in Greek says that one purpose of the synagogue was for the reading of the law. So the reading of the law that happened in the synagogues would have been followed by a sermon, possibly also by reading the prophets. And Paul tells Timothy, when you gather together as the Christian church, then read the scriptures. Have a sermon, have exhortation, have teaching. And of course, the same thing goes on in our churches still today. That's why we read the Bible in church. And we have sermons based upon it, that this word might fill us with the wisdom, the grace, the peace that we have in Jesus Christ through his word.
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Deuteronomy 31, verse 8. It is the Lord who goes before you. He will be with you. He will not leave you or forsake you. Do not fear or be dismayed.

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1: Picture the moment a young man drops to one knee, opens a small ring box, and asks her the question that she has longed to hear. And for a moment, she is speechless, but soon a joyful smile, a gentle tear, and then finally an overjoyed yes. The joy of that moment soon gives way to a flurry of phone calls and texts, an unbridled celebration of family and friend. Such are earthly marriages between a man and a woman. Joyful, wonderful, but temporary. Now, consider a far more glorious and permanent marriage that will never end. Unlike human marriage, in which all bonds are broken by death, the marriage of Christ Jesus and his bride, the church, will never be broken, because death will never enter heaven. The unspeakable news that Jesus Christ is gathering his bride from every corner of this world to come to the wedding feast of the Lamb is almost too wonderful to bear. And yet that is the news that we have been commissioned to declare. 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
2: Our Father, who art in heaven, hallowed be thy name. Thy kingdom come, thy will be done on earth as it is in heaven. Give us this day our daily bread, and forgive us our trespasses as we forgive those who trespass against us. And lead us not into temptation, but deliver us from evil. For thine is the kingdom and the power and the glory forever and ever.

Isaiah 41, verse 10. Fear not, for I am with you. Be not dismayed, for I am your God. I will strengthen you. I will help you. I will uphold you with my righteous right hand.

thanks for joining us this Friday. Appreciate you listening to Family Radio. And this week, as we have been examining the resurgence of the local church here in America and the necessary roles that the church plays in our society, for many people, when they hear the word church, they still think of it as that building with a giant cross out front, or a worship service, or a place that we go to on Sundays. But the New Testament, as you may know, uses a very specific word for the church, and that's the Greek word ekklesia. Now, biblical scholar Larry Hurtado points out that in ancient Greek culture, ekklesia referred to a gathering of citizens that were called together to do the business of the city. Much like lawmakers in Washington, D.C., they assemble to Capitol Hill to carry out the legislative work of the country. So in other words, an ekklesia, again, wasn't a building. It wasn't just this casual crowd of people getting together. Larry says it was a purposeful assembly. People who were gathered with intention and responsibility and with work to do. They knew that there was work to be done. And I think this is helpful for us today to think about the church in that way, that it isn't just a service we consume while we're drinking our favorite hot drink on Sunday morning. We're not just filling seats and singing songs. We are engaging in the work that God has given us to do. And Hebrews 10, of course, reminds us that we are to consider one another and to stir up one another to love and good works and to keep meeting, especially as the day of Christ is drawing near. And during that time, we're to be using our gifts to encourage others. I mean, this is really a big part of our calling in life, to encourage one another. So when you walk in to church this Sunday, remember that you have been called for a holy business. You're there to strengthen the faith of the people around you, to build them up, and to do the work that God has given you to do.

0: Hey, and thanks for listening to Family Radio today. So Martin Luther once said that riches are the pettiest and least worthy gifts which God can give a man. And then he adds something even more important. He says, the man who has God for his treasure has all things in one. So whether God gives us riches or whether he withholds them from us, we can always know that they were never necessary for our happiness anyway. Like everything we need ultimately comes from him. God himself is the source of every good thing, and having him is the greatest treasure we could ever possess. So whatever we gain or lose in this life, we can say with joy that God is ours today, and he is going to be ours forever.
1: Open the Bible with Colin Smith.
2: Some time ago, I decided to close a credit card account that I'd used over several years in Britain. When I called, the representative seemed quite surprised. Do you realize that you have 2,000 points on this card? She asked. Can I give them to someone else? I asked. Oh, yes, she said. Anyone else who has the same card. So I gave them to my father, and he enjoyed the benefits of 2,000 points that he had never earned. Well, now, when you come to faith in the Lord Jesus Christ, God credits his righteousness to you. You are in Christ Jesus, who became to us righteousness and sanctification and redemption. God justifies you not because of your performance in the Christian life, but because by faith the righteousness of Christ becomes yours.
1: Are you open to discovering what the Bible says about God? 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
3: Once again, I'd like to welcome you to this series of lectures on Christian marriage. And the last time that we were together, we talked about the problems of sexual harmony and adjustment in marriage. And in that discussion, I mentioned that according to the recent polls and the surveys that have been taken among the researchers, the number one reason given in the United States for the breakdown of marriage has been the problem of sex. And I said at that time that I was going to challenge that at some point in our discussions, and this is the time for the challenge. Before I give the challenge and put the gauntlet down, let me just rehearse the bidding here. The number one reason that is given to us by the researchers is sex. The second greatest problem, according to the researchers, in destroying harmony in the home is money. And the third reason that is frequently given is the problem of interference of in-laws. Now, I certainly recognize and grant that those three problems have wreaked havoc in marriages in this country. But I think there's something that is even more severe in its power to hurt and destroy marriages. The number one problem with marriages is the human tongue. It's what we say to each other that I think contributes more than anything else to the breakdown of trust, the breakdown of love, and the breakdown of respect between two people in the marriage relationship. That problem may manifest itself sexually or in the arena of money. We can understand how those problems come to bear, as well as intrusion of in-laws. But we haven't learned how to talk, not only to each other by way of communication, but we have often been cruel and thoughtless, inflicting damage on each other with unguarded remarks. By way of contrast, let me read to you a brief section from the Old Testament that involves a celebration of love, which is found in the Song of Solomon. The fourth chapter of the Song of Solomon begins like this, where the author is saying, "Behold, thou art fair, my love. Behold, thou art fair. You have dove's eyes within your locks, and your hair is as a flock of goats that appear from Mount Gilead." Now, that may not sound very complimentary to say that your hair reminds me of a flock of goats prancing up and down the mountainside of Gilead. But in antiquity, that, of course, is a romantic, indeed poetic expression of beauty. And then it says, "Your teeth are like a flock of sheep that are even shorn, which came up from the washing, whereof everyone bears twins." I wouldn't say that about me. And I said, no two of yours are alike. But here the person is described as having teeth like twins, where each one is identical and matching one with the other. And none is barren among them. That is, there aren't any gaps between the teeth. "Your lips are like a thread of scarlet, and your speech is comely. Your temples are like a piece of pomegranate within your locks, and your neck is like the Tower of David, built for an armory, whereon there hangs 1,000 bucklers, all shields of mighty men. Your two breasts are like two young roes that are twins, which feed among the lilies. Thou art all fair, my love, there is no blemish in thee." Now, tradition has it within Christian groups that what we find in the Song of Solomon is an extended symbolic form of address, an allegory of Christ's perfect love for his church. That what we have here is a spiritual song celebrating the love that Christ has for his bride. Dear friends, I think that represents more than anything I could point to the distortion and intrusion into the Christian faith of that Greek view I was talking about that sees physical attraction and physical love as being something that is intrinsically evil. I would say, just by way of passing, and don't have time to defend it from an academic perspective, that there just simply is no justification whatsoever for interpreting the Song of Solomon simply as an allegory of Christ's love for the church. What this is a divinely inspired love song where the Holy Spirit is celebrating romance between two people. I think it's fantastic. Now, because we have a hard time with that, we have to reinterpret it and make it somehow a spiritual lesson. But think of this, before this thing could even qualify to be an allegory of spiritual love, it would first have to be acceptable to God for the content that's in there. So why can't we just take it at face value? But what I want us to see in here is that in this divinely inspired expression of love, the verbal relationship between the man and the woman is one of compliments. You don't hear in this love song, in this celebration of romance, the man saying to the woman, "Why don't you do this?" Or the woman saying to the man, "You're always late. You're never going to make anything of yourself." In other words, the tongue is being used to honor the partner. The New Testament tells us that the tongue is a small member that boasts of great things and has the capacity by one spark to set whole forests ablaze, that the tongue is the most destructive member of the human body. With it, we praise God, but with it, we also bring curses down on each other. I remember when I was a child, how there was a fellow in our community that was a bully, and he used to make fun of me. I used to go up the street to play with the guys, and he would say, here comes Bucky Beaver. And he would make fun of my buck teeth. And that crushed me. He was older than I was, and I wanted to be accepted with the older kids to be able to play with them. And every time I showed up, the same kid kept talking about my buck teeth. And I came home one day crying. And my mother met me at the back door. She said, what's the matter? And I said, so-and-so called me buck teeth again. And my mother felt sorry for me, and she's trying to help me deal with this kind of thing that happens in everybody's life. And she says, son, let me tell you how to handle that when somebody says something to you that's not very nice. You just say to them, sticks and stones will break my bones, but names will never hurt me. And I said, okay, that sounds good. So I went back up. I went up the street, and here comes the same kid. He said, here comes buck teeth again. And I looked at him. I said, sticks and stones will break my bones, and names will never hurt me. And I'm thinking in my head, that's a dirty line, because it still hurts. See? And I found out that what my mother told me wasn't true. Because one time I split my head open on a rock. There's blood all over the place. I came home, I thought I was going to die. Doctor came and he took some metal clamps and squeezed them in the top of my head. In a couple days, I was fine. Another time, a guy comes, breaks my arm, puts in a cast. 6 weeks later, my arm's fine. But an insult, a thoughtless word, can penetrate where no stone can ever reach or no stick can ever touch, because it can get to the soul. I had a counseling experience, which is my favorite illustration of this, where a woman came to see me because her marriage was in trouble. And I could not help but notice, as that woman came into my office, that she was an extraordinarily attractive woman. She really was. And she began to tell me about the problems that she was having with her marriage. And then she spilled out her story, and she said that she could not respond to her husband because she knew that she was not attractive. And I thought, oh, no. Here I are again, just like my mother. My mother used to buy her clothes at Maxine's in downtown and at Saks Fifth Avenue, and then she'd go to the beauty parlor, and then she'd come walking into the house looking like Grace Kelly, stepping out of Vogue magazine or something, and she'd say, oh, I look awful tonight. And our standard comment was, oh, you're going fishing again, Mom. Because she was fishing for confidence, because my reply was supposed to say, oh, no, Mom, you look terrific. You look the most beautiful mother in the neighborhood. And so when this woman did that to me, when she said in the counseling chambers that she couldn't respond to her husband because she knew that she just wasn't attractive enough, I wanted to say, cut it out, lady. Don't play games with me. But I realized she was serious. So I began to explore into her past. And here's what she said. She said that when she was a young teenager, just growing into adolescence, that she struggled with her appearance for several reasons. The first thing, she was afflicted with teenage acne. Adolescent acne, zits, okay? Had to put Clearasil on her face every night. In addition to that, when her adult teeth came in, they came in all crooked, and so her teeth were funny. And she was one of the first girls in her class to have to wear glasses, and her prescription was so strong that her glasses were like the bottoms of Coke bottles, right? So here's this girl running around. She gets braces on her teeth. She's got Clearasil on her zits, and she's got bottoms of Coke bottles looking around, and she's walking around, and she's not too pretty, right? However, at the same time, nature endowed her with a very beautiful body. She was one of the first to develop, and the boys noticed it. And one day she was walking across the schoolyard when she was 13 or 14 years old. And the guy who was the super athlete and the big man on campus kid saw her coming, and he laughed and said to another fella within her hearing, look at so-and-so, put a bag over her head and she'd be terrific. Now what happened in the ensuing years? The braces did the job. Her teeth straightened out. She outgrew the adolescent acne. Contact lenses replaced the Coke bottle glasses. And the ugly duckling emerges as a beautiful young woman. And everybody that saw her noticed her beauty, except her. I mean, 25 years later, she was still convinced that all she lacked to be a good wife was a bag over her head. The human tongue can devastate another person. I was in an airport once looking for something to read, and I was going through the paperback book rack, and I saw this book that attracted my attention, and the title of the book simply was Criticism. I picked it out of the rack, and I looked at it, and I couldn't recognize the name of the author and the publishing company I'd never heard of. I opened up the pages. The paper was cheap grade paper, and the print was on wavy lines, and I thought, this is some vanity press. Somebody printed it in their basement. But I didn't have anything else to read, so I bought the book and I took it on the airplane. And the book started with a story where this man told about visiting New York City. That was his first mistake. And he decided to explore the city at night. That was mistake number two. But the real Lulu came when he decided to take a shortcut in New York City at night by going through an alley. And so he starts down this alley at night in New York. And as he gets halfway back into the alley, and there's a full moon out, he sees in the shadows two guys come up from behind garbage cans with knives glistening in the moonlight and start moving toward him. And at this point, the author interrupted his own narrative and he says to the reader, what do you suppose this man did in that circumstance? What would you do? If you had half a brain, what would you do? Run! Like the devil! You know, the other way. I mean, if you saw two guys walking at you with knives in New York City in an alley and you could run to get out of there, that's what you'd do, right? That's the natural instinct, self-preservation. He said, but we know to run from that. But we don't know how to run from this. What do you do when somebody comes up to you and says, I'd like to give you some constructive criticism? The Bible tells us, and it's part of the lead into this program, to speak the truth in love. How many times have you ever had a Christian friend come up to you and say, brother or sister, I want to tell you something in love. My best advice to you is if somebody comes up to you and says, I want to tell you something in love, the best thing you can do 95 times out of 100 is turn around and run. Run for your life. There is such a thing as constructive criticism. I know that. And I don't know what the exact percentages are, but my best guess is that at least 95 out of 100 criticisms that you receive and that you get from people are destructive criticisms. And they're not mentioned in love. But we're taught all of our lives to accept criticism gratefully. We give people a license to criticize us. And when somebody comes up and says, brother, I want to tell you something in love, and they stick the knife in, as Christians, here's what we're supposed to say. Oh, thanks. I needed that. That's really going to help with my sanctification. And if you really love me, do it again. Twist it in there a little deeper so that I can grow in the spirit while they're killing you. When if we had any brains, we'd turn around and run again. There are forms and ways to experience constructive criticism, and we all need it. I remember when I wrote one book a few years ago for Harper & Row, I turned it in to my editor, and I got it back after he took it through copy editing, and I counted up over 10,000 corrections that had to be made. They were minor, a comma here and there, but my manuscript came back with so much red ink on it, it looked like a Christmas tree. And I was so depressed. And then I remembered something. A lady had said to me once, R.C., don't ever let anybody tell you you can't write. Now, the experience that I had there happened like this. A consultant came to me and said, R.C., I want you to write down on a piece of paper the 5 most meaningful compliments you've ever received in your life. And so I said, well, that's a fun exercise, isn't it? I mean, I get to sit down here and sit back and try to remember nice things that people said about me. So I racked my brain. Everybody's had at least 5 compliments in their life. And I just wrote down the first 5 that came into my mind. And I was shocked with what I saw. Had that man come to me and said, R.C., write down on a piece of paper the 50 people who've had the most positive influence in your life, I don't know whose names I would have written down for those 50 people, but I know I never would have dreamed to include this woman whose name appeared twice in that list of 5 compliments. It was my 8th grade English teacher, the one that stood out the most. She had given this assignment to write a descriptive essay. It was our first experience with creative writing. So I wrote this little essay that I made up about a mountain, and I turned it in. And she took the papers home. It came time to grade them. She brought them back. She's going to deliver them to the class and pass them out. And she said, class, now we're going to pass out these papers. But before we do it, I want to read one to the whole class. She read my paper to the whole class. And then when she was done, she went over to this bulletin board that was above the blackboard, and she took a thumbtack, and she put my essay up on the bulletin board. Now, you have to understand, this was 8th grade, and usually the only thing that went up on that bulletin board in our classroom was artwork. And I got D's in art from first grade. I was terrible. I know I was the only kid in that whole class who never had anything on that blackboard for art. I mean, it was terrible how bad I was. And I was feeling that. And now in 8th grade, not something I drew, but something I wrote, got on the art billboard. And it said on that paper, A+, don't let anyone ever tell you you can't write. Do you have any idea how many people have tried to tell me that I can't write? Do you know how many people have tried to discourage me from doing what I wanted to do artistically with a pen? And I have nurtured to my bosom, I have held on sometimes with my fingernails, to the kind statement that that woman made to me, because I believed her compliment. I know that she meant it, and I trusted her authority. It'd be a good experience for you to do. I mean, if you really want to find out about yourself, go home and do that same thing. Write down the 5 most meaningful compliments that you can think of that you've ever received. And then when you're done, if you want an exercise in terror, turn the paper over and write down the 5 most painful criticisms you've ever received and who said them. And that'll give you a quick route to the center of your own emotional pain, the place where you are hurting. And you will be shocked, I'm sure, to see that you're carrying around in your life comments that people made years and years and years and years ago that still paralyze you and still hurt. Then you will begin to see the power of the human tongue. We need to understand that, because what we say to each other in marriage is what creates the environment of trust, of intimacy, and in love. When I married my wife, I vowed to cherish her. I know that women today do not want to be put on a pedestal in the sense that they are not real, they're objects and so on. And I'm not sure I understand all of that, because I'm a man and I'm not sure I understand women. I'll never understand women, okay? But I've never met a woman that didn't want to be cherished. And I've never met a man that didn't want to be cherished. What I say with my mouth is what communicates how much I cherish my wife. Of course, what I do speaks as well. But nothing can destroy her sense of being cherished faster than an unkind, thoughtless, cutting remark that comes out of my mouth. The Bible tells us again that in any kind of healthy relationship, not just husband and wives, but with friends and associates, is that we are called to build up each other, to edify each other, not to tear each other apart. But what happens in a marriage is that we get angry with each other, and you say something to me that hurts. What's my natural response? Fire with fire, wound for wound, retaliate, hit back, and pretty soon it escalates into a war. And then we say those awful words, honey, I didn't mean that. And she wants to say, then why did you say it? You know what the Bible says? There's certain things that you cannot recall. The flying arrow. Once you pull that bow back and you let loose of that string and the arrow starts to fly, you can't call it back. And included in that list of the Bible is the spoken word. Once I say it, I can apologize for it. I can pretend that I overstated it, but I said it, and she heard it, and it's stored, and it may be doing its damage for another 30 years. But where there is love, there is kindness. And when there is kindness, there is a desire to do as Christ has told us to do, to present our brides to him without blemish, to be willing to give our lives to honor the one that we love. I mean, I'm a man, and I'm in the public eye, and I have women come up to me from time to time and bat their eyelashes at me, oh, you're so cute and all that stuff. I don't know. I mean, I look in the mirror. I know that's not true. But they start playing these games, and I can respond in one of two ways. I can respond and allow myself to be flattered by that and therefore tempted, or I can see that as a threat to what I cherish. Now, flattery is empty. We even have the expression, flattery will get you nowhere. And I'm not saying to couples, lie to each other about your gifts and your strengths. Telling your wife she's a great cook when she's a lousy cook is not what I'm talking about. She knows she's a lousy cook, and she won't trust that compliment if you tell her she's a good cook when she's not a good cook. But what an authentic compliment is believable, where you take the time to find something of value in your mate, crystallize it, put it into words, and tell her, tell him that you've noticed. And when we honor each other in that way, we can heal the damage that's been done. Psychologists tell us it takes 9 authentic compliments to outweigh the pain of 1 criticism. So we need to be slow to speak and to wound and to keep our anger in check so that that tongue does not set the forest on fire.
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1: Father, I have sinned against heaven and before you. I am no longer worthy to be called your son. But the father said to his servants, bring quickly the best robe and put it on him, and put a ring on his hand and shoes on his feet, and bring the fattened calf and kill it, and let us eat and celebrate. For this my son was dead and is alive again. He was lost and is found. And they began to celebrate.

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1: You're tuned into Bible Q&A with John MacArthur, author of the MacArthur New Testament Commentary Series. Denny Nugent here today with a question from Matthew 5:22, where Jesus warns that whoever says to another, "You fool," shall be guilty enough to go into the fiery hell. Now, from just a casual reading of the passage, it's easy to think that's an overly severe punishment. But John, there's more going on in that passage. When someone calls another a fool, he's doing more than simply calling that person a name.
2: Yeah, I think you have to understand that the word fool is used here in a very severe way. This is demonstrating anger. This is demonstrating rebellion. This is a kind of slander. This is impugning someone's, not only someone's mental capabilities, but someone's value, someone's worth, someone's character. This is throwing an epithet at someone that literally consigns them to uselessness, that consigns them to kind of a dehumanized category. That's not the kind of speech, that's not the kind of talk that a believer, one who loves the Lord, would have towards someone else. You don't want to go around damning other people, condemning other people, demeaning other people out of anger and hostility. That belongs to those folks who are a part of the kingdom of darkness and who will end up in eternal fiery hell. That's what our Lord is saying. Again, it's a demonstration of the character of those who are outside his kingdom.
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1: Hear the word. Reading from John 14, verses 1 through 3. Let not your heart be troubled. Ye believe in God, believe also in me. In my Father's house are many mansions. If it were not so, I would have told you. I go to prepare a place for you. And if I go and prepare a place for you, I will come again and receive you unto myself, that where I am, there ye may be also. Reading from John 14, verses 1 through 3.
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0: 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And before we get started today, I want to warn parents with small children, we'll be dealing with a topic that may not be appropriate for younger listeners today. 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I'll pause here for just a minute to give you an opportunity to switch. We live in a time when most people, even within the church, view sex between consenting adults as a harmless, private matter. In sharp contrast, Alistair Begg illustrates the relevance and importance of pursuing sexual purity, whether you're single or married. Turn in your Bible to 1 Thessalonians chapter 4. We'll be starting today with verse 4.
1: Each of you should learn to control his own body in a way that is holy and honorable. Or as Phillips paraphrases it, every one of you should learn to control his body, keeping it pure and treating it with respect. Rather than dragging you into the etymology of it all, for what it's worth and for the provoking of your own further study, let me simply say that I think the NIV has got it right. And indeed, even if it has it wrong, and that the correct translation is wife, all that that does is specify and particularize the principle which is contained here. For if in learning to control our own bodies, as men essentially, in the matter of sexuality, there will be only one outlet for that, and that will be within the framework of marriage, as we will see. What Paul is addressing here is what he has already said in Romans chapter 6, and you may like to turn to it in verse 13, where he says, "Do not offer the parts of your body to sin as instruments of wickedness, but rather offer yourselves to God as those who have been brought from death to life, and offer the parts of your body to him as instruments of righteousness. For sin shall not be your master, because you are not under law, but under grace." Very clear and straightforward statement concerning the fact that the redeeming of our lives is a redeeming not simply of our souls, which will live forever, but the totality of who and what we are. And therefore, if our claim to have been radically changed by the power of the Spirit of God does not put restraints upon and constrain the whole matter of human sexuality, then we're actually living in a fantasy world, and our statements are unmatched by our lifestyle. Now, although John Stott suggests that this should be read as a wife, and with that we choose humbly to disagree, he makes these two very helpful statements which are hard to pass up, and I want to pass them on to you. And they will serve you well if you write these down in your Bible, on the flyleaf of your Bible, in a notebook somewhere, and you take them with you throughout all your days. Statement number one: sex has a God-given context, namely heterosexual marriage. It is therefore forbidden in every other context. Prior to marriage, it is referred to as fornication. Irrespective of whether you're engaged, irrespective of whether you really like this girl, you really like this guy, you really think they're going to be your only one, la la, blah blah, that is absolutely verboten in Scripture. It is referred to as fornication. It is a violation of all of God's intended purpose for sex. It is also a violation in the realm of adultery, namely, the involvement sexually with somebody other than your marriage partner after you have been married. And it also means that homosexuality, which is an expression of sexuality which the Bible refers to as deviant, which is beyond marriage, also runs contrary to the clear instruction of these verses here. Learning to control his own body within the framework of God's intended purpose means one thing and one thing only, namely, that the God-given context for sexual fulfillment, sexual intercourse experienced and enjoyed is and only is, says the Bible, within the framework of marriage. Now that immediately runs counter to the sex-crazed culture in which Paul was living in Corinth and to which he was writing in Thessalonica. But it obviously didn't daunt him. It certainly is contrary to the crazy environment in which we are living today. So much of what is offered up to us as wonderful literature or wonderful cinematography is nothing other than a deviation from God's intended plan and purpose. And the great subtlety of the evil one is that he takes that which is poison and he wraps it in some of the most beautiful concoctions and gildings so that the unsuspecting may eat of it and begin to die. Whatever we may want to say about this, it is hard to deny the clarity of Paul's expression. The sexual expression of love is within the God-given context of marriage. Well, what about single people? Someone immediately asks. And what a valid and vital question that is. Either someone who remains single, having never been married, or someone who, as a result of divorce, now finds themselves single, or as a result of widowhood, is now living alone and does not have the context for this fulfillment of sexual love. Well, helpfully, John Stott has lived as a single man, and he adds a statement concerning this, which I noted and quote for you now. Speaking of single people and including himself, he says, "What about us? We too must accept this apostolic teaching, however hard it may seem, as God's good purpose both for us and for society. We shall not become a bundle of frustrations and inhibitions if we embrace God's standard, but only if we rebel against it. Christ's yoke is easy, provided we submit to it. It is possible for human sexual energy to be redirected both into affectionate relationships with friends of both sexes and into the loving service of others. Multitudes of Christian singles, both men and women, can testify to this." And then, very tellingly, he adds this concluding sentence. "Alongside a natural loneliness, accompanied sometimes by acute pain, we can find joyful self-fulfillment in the self-giving service of God and of other people." Now, that's worth the tape, just for that quote, especially if you're wrestling with this issue as a single person, and it comes with greater impact having been written by one who has lived for virtually 70 years in sexual purity himself. So, sex has a God-given context, namely heterosexual marriage. And his second statement is that sex has a God-given style, namely honor and holiness and purity. That's what he says in verse 5. He says, "In contrast to the heathen who do not know God and who live in passionate lust, the style in relationship to the enjoyment of God's purposes in this matter is one that is to be touched by and framed by all that is holy and honorable." Incidentally, there is a direct correlation between not knowing God and all of the chaos that follows from that. Paul is here referring not to the fact that somehow or another these people are unfortunate enough to be in this position, but rather he is referring to their blameworthy neglect of the revelation which has been given to them. And to address that, we need to go, as we go so many times, to Romans chapter 1, and you can read it there at your leisure. But it says concerning man in verse 21, that although they knew God, they neither glorified him as God nor gave thanks to him, but their thinking became futile and their foolish hearts were darkened, and so on and so on. And verse 24, therefore God gave them over in the sinful desires of their hearts to sexual impurity. One of the great indicators that a culture has turned its back on the knowledge of God that has been revealed is the sexual morass into which it falls. And it is arguable just whether the framework of Thessalonica or Corinth was any worse than that which we're dealing with in contemporary Cleveland this evening. The application of honor and holiness in the matter of sexuality, in living in purity, is applicable both to the single individual and is applicable within the framework of marriage itself. And for that reason, the writer of the Hebrews says in Hebrews 13 and verse 4, marriage should be honored by all and the marriage bed kept pure. We fall foul of this if we think somehow or another that once we have entered into marriage, we've passed through the threshold and are now beyond the realm in which a call to sexual purity would have any abiding and meaningful implications for us. The fact of the matter is, marriage is not a form of legalized lust. Marriage, as God intended, is something that is marked by holiness and honor, and that is to be part of sexual fulfillment within marriage. There is a vast distinction between the desire to possess somebody selfishly to one's own ends and the desire to unselfishly love and cherish and respect and fulfill the needs and the longings of that individual. And honor and holiness and purity are to be the very framework and context and style of love within this physical realm. Back to our imaginary dialogue. Well, says somebody, that is fairly clear. In fact, it's very clear. Isn't, though, this matter of our sexuality just some personal and private concern? Well, that takes us to verse 6. And in this matter, no one should wrong his brother or take advantage of him. Phillips, again, you cannot break this rule without in some way cheating your fellow men. It is impossible to engage in sexual sin, either in our minds or in actual physical terms, without cheating somebody else out of what is rightly theirs. The implication is very clear. Sexual sin is not only an offense against God, against holiness, against honor, against my own body. Sexual sin is an act of fraud against my brother or my sister, because in engaging in that, I take what is rightly theirs. And back to the dialogue. Well, isn't God so loving that he'll just overlook this kind of thing? After all, there's so much of it going on around us. In listening to a tape of a church far from here this week, the person addressing these verses on the tape said that the people who conducted the premarital counseling within this particular church, well-known, significant evangelical church, reported to the senior pastor that of all the young couples interviewed prior to marriage, 75% of them had already engaged in premarital sex within the church. And we're certainly here at 50 and maybe higher. Do you think the Bible is practical? Do you think the Bible speaks to the issues of our lives? It does. And what does it say? Verse 6b, the Lord will punish men for all such sins as we have already told you and warned you. Paul has already addressed this issue. Why would he address the issue? Because it was such an important issue. The people who were the believers in Thessalonica had come out of a dreadful background. They had come out of a background where worship involved prostitution, where the contemporary culture of their day was such that the only reason a man had a wife was to bring civility to his existence and to make sure that there were meals and he had children provided for. But all of his dalliance and his enjoyment was to be found beyond that. And these people had come to faith in Jesus Christ out of that kind of background. And so he says to them, you remember before I told you about this, and I warned you about this before, and I'm writing to you about it again. I want you to know how to please God. If you're going to please God, you need to live a holy life. If you want to know what it means to live a holy life, you can't evade the issue of sexuality and civility to his existence and to make sure that there were meals and he had children provided for. But all of his dalliance and his enjoyment was to be found beyond that. And these people had come to faith in Jesus Christ out of that kind of background. And so he says to them, you remember before I told you about this, and I warned you about this before, and I'm writing to you about it again. I want you to know

within the framework of marriage afterwards. We don't need any Tommy Rod about safe sex. No sinful sex is safe. The issue is God's way and only His way. And God will punish all who violate His commands. Now, clearly that will happen on the day of Pentecost, but it is already operative. That's the whole issue there in Romans chapter 1, is it not? Part of the punishment of God upon a culture is that He gives people over to their sexual deviances. Therefore, God gave them over in the sinful desires of their hearts to sexual impurity for the degrading of their bodies with one another. They exchanged the truth of God for a lie. They worshipped and served created things rather than the Creator. And because of this, God gave them over to shameful lusts. And that led them into the realm of homosexuality. Men committed indecent acts with other men, now notice this, and received in themselves the due penalty for their perversion. Loved ones, these are solemn, sacred, vital, chilling, necessary, staggering statements. The fact that they are all so incredibly staggering is an indication of the dire straits in which our culture tonight is to be found. The final phrase in verse 6 makes it clear that Paul, as I say, had to keep coming back to this issue. And so do we. Well, says the imaginary dialogue, can you give it to me in one sentence? Yes, says Paul, I can. Verse 7, God did not call us to be impure, but to live a holy life. People get all steamed up about what the call of God is in their life. They go from person to person and bookstore to bookstore, wondering about what the call of God is in their life. The call of God in our life is really pretty straightforward. You just need to take a concordance and look up call and look at all the things He's called us to. He calls us to salvation. He calls us to sanctification, 1 Thessalonians 4. He calls us to suffering in 1 Peter chapter 3. He calls us to service in Romans chapter 12. He calls us to sacrifice. And I'm going to just tell you something in passing, that if you and I begin to focus on the clear things to which God has called us, to salvation, to sacrifice, to suffering, to sanctification, and to service, then many of the other things which are our preoccupation will actually begin to fall into line. Well, is this not a little extreme? Not at all, says Paul. We're at verse 8. Therefore, he who rejects this instruction doesn't reject man, but God, who gives you His Holy Spirit. Phillips, again, anyone who makes light of the matter is not making light of a man's ruling, but of God's command. It is not for nothing that the Spirit God gives is called the Holy Spirit. And the interesting thing in this is that it's in the present tense. He doesn't say, therefore he who rejects this instruction does not reject a man, but God, who gave you His Holy Spirit. It says, who gives you His Holy Spirit. In other words, in the call to sanctification, He doesn't leave us on our own. He gives us His Holy Spirit. He enables us moment by moment as we live in obedience to His Word. He gives us the Holy Spirit and says, Paul, understand that the Spirit that He gives us is holy. Therefore, when we disregard this instruction, we disregard God. It's God who called us to sanctification. And therefore, if I disregard the call, I am not despising man, but I am despising God Himself. The prohibition is divine, and the person who treats sexual sin lightly is in effect treating God as one who can be disregarded. I do believe that many of us would do well to take the first few verses of 1 Thessalonians 4 and get away with them and get on our knees before them, and as singles, and as teens, cry to God for the grace necessary to live

0: differently. And some of us, within the framework of our marriages, need to recognize the awesome implications of this instruction as it relates to honor and as it relates to holiness and as it relates to rightness. And which of us this evening does not find ourselves before these verses struck dumb? Whether as a result of failure in the distant past or in the immediate present, physical or mental. Beware the rising spirit of the Pharisee within your heart. If you find yourself saying, "I thank you that I am not as other men are, and thank you, Lord, that this is very interesting, this stuff tonight, but it doesn't seem to have much to do with me." You are in deep difficulty. And come again to 1 John 1. If we confess our sins, He is faithful and just to forgive our sins and to cleanse us from all unrighteousness. There is little doubt, dear ones, that in the arena of sexuality, we declare much about the state of our Christian profession. May God bring secret sins into the open in order that they might be forgiven and forsaken, and that we might go on to learn how to please Him.
1: 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Here at Truth for Life, we believe the Bible's teaching is as relevant today as it has ever been, and that's why our mission is to teach the Bible with clarity and relevance so that unbelievers will become committed followers of Christ, believers will be established in their faith, and local churches will be strengthened. And in keeping with that mission, Alistair is speaking this weekend at the Worldwide Mission Convention in Bangor, Northern Ireland, starting today, in fact. 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The theme this year is Pressing On, Continuing the Mission Work of the Global Church. So we want to ask you to keep Alistair and the other speakers, those in attendance, in your prayers. I know they'll appreciate you asking God to direct and encourage them and help them be faithful to His will and His word and to be bold in their proclamation of the gospel. 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On Monday, we'll look at one of the key hallmarks of genuine faith. 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
2: 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But the God we believe in is personal, and the God that we believe in is moral. He is ethical. He is holy. And he gives commandments to his people. And he gets exercised about whether we obey those commandments.
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5: This is John MacArthur, and I want you to join me for today's Portraits of Grace. Partiality is an age-old problem. Its most common manifestations are racial, religious, and socioeconomic discrimination. And the Bible denounces partiality in any form. But one the New Testament specifically targets is preferential treatment of the rich over the poor. Such favoritism is devastating, not only because it is sinful, but also because the majority of believers tend to be poor, common people. That was certainly true in New Testament times. Discriminating against them struck a blow at the very heart of the church, still does. God has chosen the poor of this world to be rich in faith and heirs of the kingdom. Seek to honor the poor by treating them with dignity rather than prejudice and meeting their needs whenever possible. This is John MacArthur encouraging you to live as portraits of grace.
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7: 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John Piper coming up in about 15 minutes with today's question and answer session on Ask Pastor John. But first, we welcome the late Dr. Bob Cook for today's Walk with the King.
8: All right. Thank you very much. Nice to be put on the air with my friends at the transmitters. I got a lot of friends out there at the various radio stations, and I'm grateful for them. God bless you people. And hello, radio friend. How in the world are you? Yes, this is your friend, Bob Cook, and I'm glad to be back with you. What a privilege it is to be able to broadcast the Word of God. You know, there are a lot of countries where you can't do that. And people have to depend upon the folk who broadcast by way of shortwave. Thank God for the Christian broadcasters whose shortwave stations reach clear across the world into areas where one cannot buy any time on a radio or a television station to broadcast the gospel. But God's word is not bound, said the Apostle Paul. The word of God is not bound, and it goes on in anyway. Hallelujah. When you're thinking about things that you can do to encourage God's work, you pray for and support those who are broadcasting the gospel in this country and across the world. That's a worthy, worthy cause, believe me. Well, we were talking about strangers and pilgrims the last time we got together. In 1 Peter chapter 2, he said, "Dearly beloved, I beseech you as strangers and pilgrims." Now, I explained to you, stranger means you don't fit. You're a different kind of person from a different place with a different kind of life. Pilgrim means you're on your way somewhere. You're just passing through. You don't have any permanent connection with this old world system. This world is not my home. I'm just a passing through. My home is somewhere else, away beyond the blue. Remember the old song? Well, you're just passing on through. You're on your way to the heavenly city. Now he said, because of what you are and because of where you're going. Those two reasons, he said, please take care of the one possession you have that is going to be valuable throughout eternity. You see, there are a lot of things that you won't take with you into the presence of your blessed Lord. When the doctor says that's all I can do and steps away and your spirit takes its flight, they close your eyes and weep over you, and then bury your body, you, my dear friend, will still be alive, very much alive, in the presence of your Lord. And the one thing that you will have brought with you is your soul. See? Now, because that's true, he says, don't damage that. Don't damage the one thing that you will have with you, so to speak, in eternity. Abstain, said he, from fleshly lusts which war against the soul. Giving in to the desires of your flesh and of your mind, giving in to the temptations that are all around each one of us, giving in to the pressures of the world, will not affect the fact that Jesus died for you and rose again and that you are his child. But it will terribly damage and dull your spiritual life and your perceptions. You meet people every day who, they're professing Christians and they may well get to heaven. You and I are not the judge at that point. But they've been damaged. They've been dulled. Their spiritual sensibilities are almost nil. Why? Because they've been giving in to the desires of their old nature, and they've been collapsing under the pressures of temptations round about them. Now he says, avoid that, abstain from. Avoid it, pass by it, detour around it, refuse it. Why? Because it will damage the one thing that you will take with you to eternity, your soul. You're a pilgrim. You're on your way to the very presence of God. Why? Why should you appear before your blessed Lord with a dirty face on your soul? See, that's the way you put it so that we can understand it. Why limp into the presence of God? Because you've been damaged by what you allowed to go on in this life. You follow me there? Now, all of this is under the heading of live unto righteousness, isn't it? You should live unto righteousness. And he gives us then some comparative expressions that show us what that means as newborn babes feed on the word, living stones built up in the very purpose of God. As strangers and pilgrims, you take good care of that which is most precious, your spiritual life. Don't let anything dull it, damage it, fight against it, and weaken it. Then you go down to verse 16. Live unto righteousness, how? As free, but not using your liberty for a cloak of maliciousness or mischief. You're free, but don't use that as an excuse to do things you shouldn't. I recall a good many years ago now, being confronted by a young man who'd been caught doing something quite seriously wrong. And I remarked to him, I said, well, son, you'll be suspended from school now until this is settled. And he became very angry. He said, why do you do that to me? Why do you suspend me from school? Why? He said, I'm just as good a Christian as you are. I just made a mistake. Well, I said, probably you are just as good a Christian as I am, but you can't be involved in what you just did and still stay in school until it's settled. That's tough to say and tough to receive. But that's how it is. You're free. You are, let us say, a believer on the Lord Jesus Christ. You have, let us say, committed yourself to him in faith, and he has made you his child. And that is an irreversible decision. Faithful is he that calleth you who also will do it. God is faithful by whom you were called into the fellowship of his Son, Jesus Christ our Lord. Being confident of this very thing, that he which hath begun a good work in you will perform it unto the day of Jesus Christ. When God starts that blessed work in your life, he keeps on, the Bible tells me. But at the same time, because you're free from the law, O blessed condition, because Christ hath redeemed us from the curse of the law, being made a curse for us, as it is written, cursed is everyone that hangeth on a tree. Because you're free, because Jesus died to pay for that freedom, don't presume that you can just do whatever you jolly well please and get away with it. That's what Peter is saying. If you're going to live unto righteousness, then use your freedom to glorify God. Use your freedom to glorify God, not just to have your own way. You see? He said, brethren, Paul said, brethren, you've been called unto liberty. Only use not your liberty as an occasion to the flesh, but by love serve one another. Free, not just to have my own way, but free to serve other people for Jesus' sake. That's the kind of freedom it is, as free. Now, let me stop here long enough just to ask all of us, including myself, a question. Do you have a real experience of freedom in the Lord Jesus? It must be admitted that many a person continues to labor under a burden of guilt or of doubt or of fear or of resentment or the domination of some acquired habit that has become now your master through many years. Some of you listening to me are in that category, I am sure. Would you not like to be free? Would you not like to just turn all of that over to the Lord Jesus Christ? Well, you say, Brother Cook, I've prayed about it many times. Now, I'm not talking about praying about it. Sometimes it's far easier to say a prayer than to let go of something. Isn't that true? You remember the story of the way they catch the little monkeys in a certain part of our world? They get a vase with a narrow neck, and they put some rice down in the bottom of the vase and leave it out, tied to a stake or to a branch of a tree, leave it out where the little creature can see it and discover that there's food down there. And so he reaches his tiny fist down into the narrow-necked vase with his fingers extended, and he can get it down there. And he closes those fingers tightly around the grains of food, and then he can't get his fist out because he's not willing to let go of the grains of rice. He can't let it go, so it has captured him. It's a pity, isn't it? But that's how it is with habits and with sins and with all of the acquired baggage of this old world system. Free, free. How do you get free? My friend, just the same way you got saved. As you have received Christ Jesus the Lord, so walk ye in him, Colossians 2:6 tells us. You took him by faith. By faith, you didn't pay anything, promise anything, do anything. You just brought your poor, wretched self to him and said, Jesus, save me. And he did, right? So you bring your need of being freed from something or some relationship or some habit. You bring that need to him and you let go of it. And you let him handle it. Like Stuart Hamlin, who just passed away a few months ago, said when he gave his testimony back in the late 1940s, he was saved, I think, in 1949, it was something like that. And he gave his testimony. He said, I had to tell God all about the way I was living. And so I told him about my gambling, and I told him about my dirty stories and about my drinking and about my smoking and about all the rest of the things in my life. And he said, when I finished, I heard the heavenly switchboard click in the skies. That was his way of saying he got free when he turned it over to the Lord Jesus Christ. You, my beloved friend, must do the same thing. As free, you can be free. And that blessed freedom then is freedom to serve. By love, serve one another, Paul says in Galatians 5. Freedom to love. You can love another person by faith, even though your human tendency would have been to be resentful and hateful. You can take love for any other human being by faith, and Jesus, our Lord, will manifest himself through you, free to serve, free to love, free to give. This we say, Paul said, not as we hope, but they first gave themselves to the Lord and unto us by the will of God. Free to give, and free even to die when it is God's time to glorify him. Free, absolutely free, because God has made you free. And in that relationship, then, there's no thought of just having your own way or working some kind of a malicious or mischievous work upon other people's lives. No, the love of God is shed abroad in our hearts by the Holy Ghost who is given unto us, Paul says in Romans 5:5. And so the great thrust of your life when God makes you free is to love him and to love other people and to serve God and serve people. That's the way it works, free. Then, now all of this is in connection with 1 Peter 2:24, the last half, she should live unto righteousness. You remember? As newborn babes feed on the word of God, as living stones built up in the purpose of God, the place where you are is God's place for you. As strangers, you don't fit any longer. You're a different person by the grace of God. Pilgrims, you're on your way to a heavenly city. As free, now what? He says, as the servants of God. The servants of God. That's our word, slave. You're free so that you can serve God like a slave serves his or her master. We'll get into that the next time we get together. Oh, I love the word of God. It talks to my heart. Does it to you? I hope so. I pray every day that God may put his truth and his blessing and his love into the words that are spoken, even into the tone of my voice. You ever think of Bob Cook? You pray for me to that end, will you? I want to spill over blessing as long as I live. Honest, I do. Oh, dear Father, help us to live that blessed miracle life of faith in Jesus that keeps us loving and serving and keeps us clean and shining. I ask in his name, amen. Till I meet you once again by way of radio, walk with the King today and be a blessing.
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12: 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Listeners, send me questions. I find the best ones and put them to longtime pastor and author John Piper. And together we open our Bibles for answers. I'm your host, Tony Ranke, with today's question. Well, how do we get tricked into sinning? Tricked into sinning. Yes, that's the question on the table today. And the answer is found in Romans chapter 6, verses 22 to 23, as we will hear in a sermon clip from Pastor John 2 decades ago. This clip was sent in to us by Gabriella, a listener to the podcast who lives in Sweden. She writes this, that, quote, "The following sermon clip has been very helpful for me in understanding the nature of sin and the true freedom we have in Christ. Living as a Christian in probably the most secular country in the world, the concept of being a slave in a culture that seems free and independent is very controversial. This sermon gave me the tools I needed to reach some unbelievers in my life." End quote. Incredible. Well, here's a clip from Pastor John's sermon back in the year 2000, sent to us by Gabriella in Sweden. Thanks for the clip.
13: Nobody sins out of duty. You only sin because the master makes it look so appealing, so pleasant to do his bidding and to keep his will and do his commands. So when we obey sin, it feels free. It doesn't feel like earning wages. My guess is if you're here in this room right now and you're outside Christ, you're not a believer, and you're hearing me say that belonging to the slave master's sin is like earning wages, you're saying to yourself, doesn't feel like that to me. Feels free. I'm doing what I want to do, and it feels good when I do it. That doesn't feel like going to work. So why does Paul call it wages? If sin rules over his slaves like that, why does he call it wages? Two reasons. One, wages deplete life. They do for you. That's why you want to get paid, right? You don't put in 40, 50, 60 hours a week and say, no cost to me. I didn't lose anything. You want your money, and you ought to get your money. Because you were depleted. Time was taken away from you. Energy was taken away from you. Thought was taken away from you. Life was taken away from what might have been doing other things. And you invested it in that employer's cause. And now you want some restoration of the depletion called wages. And that's the way sin is. And he's got it all concealed. He's got it all concealed. It's like a Dracula who develops a magic potion which he gives to his victims so that every time they give a pint of blood, they get a high. And so he comes and says, let me have your blood. You'll get a high. And they will. And when they get the high, they say, see, it feels good. I'm not earning wages here. I'm not being depleted here. I'm receiving a high. And all the while, your life is being drained away. The wages of sin is death. You get depleted. It's death now. Little by little, can't feel it. If he keeps you deceived, and in the end, all you get is the end of your life from sin. He never pays anything like restoration. He's a deceiver. So the first reason why he calls it wages is that it's like wages. Sin, every time you sin, you lose. Every time you sin, you are depleted. You're drawn out, and it goes, and it goes, and in the end, it will all go. And there won't be left one drop of blood in you, and your high will end and never come again. The other reason is because when you obey sin, you get exactly what you deserve, like wages. Death will be like wages. It's a strange way to describe death. Wages. Benefits. Benefits. Insurance and retirement and whatever else. Major medical. The benefits. What are they? Death. That's your benefits. In relationship with this master. They're all summed up in one word, death, and you deserve them. He's a cruel master and a deceiver. And oh, how we should hate him. Do you hate him? Or do you love him? Has he tricked you into loving him? Loving him. Jesus came into the world, it says, and men love darkness rather than light. They loved it. Do you love your master, your liar, your deceiver, your depleter, your non-pay-upper who's got you enslaved? Do you love him? Or do you love God and hate him and fight him like this chapter says you're supposed to do? go to the last third contrasting pair. Death versus eternal life. The wages of sin is death. The free gift of God is eternal life in Christ Jesus, our Lord. So the ultimate summary of the wage here of sin that he pays is death. And the ultimate summary of the gift here that God gives and doesn't pay is eternal life. And since the life is eternal in contrast with death, the death must be conceived of as eternal as well. And we could go to numerous texts in Paul to show that that is in fact the case. And right here, oh, how the parallel breaks down between slave master sin and slave master God. Because sin, slave master sin, has absolutely no say and no hand in the giving of the gift of life by Master God. But God has total say and a sovereign hand in the paying of the wages of death from Master Sin. There's no parallel here. What you find when you think it through is, he's a pretender. He's not a slave master after all. There's only one slave master in the universe, and that's God. There's only one owner, and that's God. There's only one sovereign, and that's God. There's only one giver, and that's God. And this rascal has been pretending to the throne of my life ever since the beginning, and tricked and tricked and drained and drained. And he can't even pay at the end the wages of death. Sin doesn't pay the wages of death. It's a trick. He doesn't pay them. God pays them. It's like a pimp and a prostitute. Hell is the wage of sin, the way venereal disease and prison time is the wage from a pimp in the prostitute. He didn't pay it. He's gone. He's just gone. He tricks, he lures, he cheats, he devises, he distorts. And when he's done, the prostitute's got the disease. The prostitute comes before the court and goes to jail. And he's gone. He's gone. Sin is a liar. He even lies about his lies. He even lies about his wages. He can't even produce the bads, let alone the goods. Oh, how we should hate him. Oh, how free you should want to be right now from this slave master's clutches on your life, so that you're not a dupe and a lackey day in and day out like most people seem to be. Hate him. Hate him. Hate sin with all your might as the master of your life. When he tempts you and lures you and promises you and makes all his demands look pleasant to you, throw it back in his face with the word of God. Get free with the mirror of the word. Know yourself and what you were created for and what he's trying to make you think you're for.
12: 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Thank you, Gabriella. And the clip is from John Piper's sermon on December 17th, 2000, titled "The Free Gift of God is Eternal Life." 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
15: Hear the word. Reading from Isaiah 45, verses 5 through 7. I am the Lord, and there is none else. There is no God beside me. I girded thee, though thou hast not known me, that they may know from the rising of the sun and from the west that there is none beside me. I am the Lord, and there is none else. I form the light and create darkness. I make peace and create evil. I, the Lord, do these things.
16: Picture the moment. A young man drops to one knee, opens a small ring box, and asks her the question that she has longed to hear. And for a moment, she is speechless. But soon, a joyful smile, a gentle tear, and then finally, an overjoyed yes. The joy of that moment soon gives way to a flurry of phone calls and texts, an unbridled celebration of family and friend. Such are earthly marriages between a man and a woman. Joyful, wonderful, but temporary. Now, consider a far more glorious and permanent marriage that will never end. Unlike human marriage, in which all bonds are broken by death, the marriage of Christ Jesus and his bride, the church, will never be broken, because death will never enter heaven. The unspeakable news that Jesus Christ is gathering his bride from every corner of this world to come to the wedding feast of the Lamb is almost too wonderful to bear. And yet, that is the news that we have been commissioned to declare. Will you rejoice together with us and come join us financially in spreading this incredible message? 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
17: Welcome to the weekend and welcome to Family Radio. I'm Steve Hiller. Glad you're here as we kick off this Friday afternoon together. We've got some great music on the way. We've got some scripture that we're going to take a look at. We're going to remind ourselves of the hope that is ours because of what Christ accomplished, the good news of the gospel, and what it looks like for us to walk with him. But let's kick things off here with a great hymn of the faith. Matt Redman, his rendition of How Great Thou Art on Family Radio.

Here's what you need to do with your anxiety. Not deny it, not ignore it, but actually cast it. Verse 7 begins with an imperative. Cast it. No. The imperative is actually humble yourself. And one of the evidences that we have humbled ourselves is seen in what we do with the experience of anxiety. We need to be humble enough to recognize that we're not in control. And I-

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But maybe there's some things we could be doing a little bit differently. 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

0: Have you ever started the day feeling like you're already behind? You're listening to Family Radio. I'm Steve Hiller. Maybe you made a big mistake yesterday and it's still weighing on you today. Or maybe you did something you wish you could take back. Maybe you feel like you've not been the person God wants you to be. Maybe you're just kind of feeling overwhelmed because you overscheduled yourself. All right, that's me. Days ago, made a commitment to meet with a friend this morning, great brother in Christ, and it's been a long time since we've connected and wanted to do that. So we put that on the calendar, forgetting that I've got to go to a wedding this weekend in Chicago. I've got a niece getting married. So my wife and I are taking off later today up to Chicago, go to the wedding, back by Sunday night. It's going to be a lot. And there's a lot to do between now and when we can take off later today. And so sometimes we just feel like, oh, I've got so much that's weighing me down. But the good news is God's mercy is new every morning. Lamentations talks about that. Jeremiah wrote in Lamentations 3, the steadfast love of the Lord never ceases. His mercies never come to an end. They are new every morning. So God never wakes up and says, you know, I'm tired of forgiving you. God's mercy is not running out today. Yesterday's failures don't exhaust his supply of grace for today. You may feel overwhelmed. You may have failed yesterday, but today's a new day. And God has mercy ready, waiting for you. So let's not spend time today beating ourselves up. Let's bring our failures to Jesus and receive his mercy.
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2: Like most first century Jews, Martha, the sister of Lazarus, believed in the resurrection that was going to take place on the last day. And so when her brother Lazarus died and Jesus shows up and says to Martha in John chapter 11, your brother will rise again, Martha says, I know that he will rise again in the resurrection on the last day. Jesus, though, corrects her. She's got the truth, but she doesn't have the whole truth. He says, I am the resurrection and the life. Whoever believes in me, though he die, yet shall he live, and everyone who lives and believes in me shall never die. You see, Jesus is giving to us, even in the here and now, life everlasting. Lazarus died, and Jesus raised him again in order to indicate that he is the resurrection and the life. He has the power to say, Lazarus, come forth, and Lazarus is enlivened and comes forth from the grave. And because we are in Christ, those of us who believe in Jesus, we already in this life have passed from death to life. Yes, we're going to die physically. You and I will physically die. And yet, because of Christ's victory over the grave, because of his powerful resurrection victory over death, then when we die physically, this is nothing more than a door that opens for us to leave this front porch of our Father's home and to step into the house of our Father, where he will greet us as his beloved children.
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We were just talking about bringing our troubles to God because he has mercy for us each and every day. You're listening to Family Radio. I'm Steve Hiller. And I love the fact that God's mercy is available to us and we don't have to earn it. In fact, we couldn't. Mercy means that God does not give us the punishment that we deserve. When we understand our sin, this becomes incredibly good news. Because we all have sinned and fallen short of the glory of God. But as Ephesians 2 verses 4 and 5 remind us, God being rich in mercy, because of the great love with which he loved us, made us alive together with Christ. And did you notice it says God is rich in mercy? It's not, but God having an itty-bitty amount of mercy, having just enough mercy. No, being rich in mercy. So God's not barely merciful. He's not stingy. He's rich in mercy. So you might look at your past and you might think, God couldn't forgive me for that stuff. He wouldn't forgive somebody like me. But the good news is the gospel says something different. God knows everything about you. Every failure, every wrong choice, every hidden sin, and he still offers mercy through Christ. The good news of the gospel is we don't have to clean ourselves up before coming to God. We come to him because we need his mercy, and as we come, we discover that his mercy is greater than our sin.

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1: 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Today, if ye will hear His voice, harden not your heart, as in the provocation, and as in the day of temptation in the wilderness. 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
1: We've been talking about the mercy of God this afternoon here on Family Radio, and I hope that if you have experienced the mercy of God, you never get over it. And we don't simply think of God's mercy as God letting us off the hook, because biblical mercy goes deeper than that. It changes the way we live. Titus 3:5 says, He saved us, not because of works done by us in righteousness, but according to His own mercy. So our salvation is not some trophy we earn. It is a gift of mercy. And when we understand how merciful God has been towards us, continues to be towards us, it changes the way we treat people. When somebody hurts us, we can remember how much God has forgiven us. When somebody fails us, we can remember our own failures. When somebody doesn't deserve kindness, we can remember that God showed His kindness to us when we didn't deserve it. Jesus said in Luke chapter 6, to be merciful even as your Father is merciful. So today, let's not just receive God's mercy. Let's do that. But let's do more. Let's reflect it. Somebody around us might need some patience today. Somebody around us might need some forgiveness. Somebody around us might need us to show them grace and mercy. And we can do that because we've received it from God.

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0: He knows my
1: name. For you formed my inward parts. You knitted me together in my mother's womb.
0: He sees each tear that falls.
1: I praise you, for I am fearfully and wonderfully made. Wonderful are your works. My soul knows it very well.

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That's Keith and Kristen Getty here on Family Radio. I'm Steve Hiller. Thanks for listening today. You know, I had lunch not too long ago because I was hungry. And I'm constantly drinking coffee because I'm thirsty. When we get hungry, when we're thirsty, it's our body's way of saying, I'm empty. Or at least I need to be filled up in some way. Our natural response to physical hunger and thirst is to go look for food, to look for water, something to satisfy our need. But you know, every Christian also has an inner longing that only Christ's righteousness can satisfy. But we can't be filled with righteousness if we are filled with self. In Matthew 5, 6, Jesus said, "Blessed are those who hunger and thirst for righteousness, for they shall be filled." Throughout the Bible, God emphasizes that the ones who long for Him with all their heart are the ones who will find Him. As we crave righteousness, we're going to repent of our sin. God's going to remove it from us. Our selfishness will be replaced by the fruit of the Spirit. The Spirit is going to make us to be like Christ.

Let nothing be done through selfish ambition or conceit, but in lowliness of mind, let each esteem others better than himself. Family Radio.

Anthem Lights with the Easter Medley here on Family Radio. Well, we were talking about pursuing righteousness just a few moments ago and how, as we do, we grow in godliness. But the pursuit of righteousness is not to be taken lightly, and it's kind of tough to attain. Henry Blackaby has said that God does not give his righteousness to people indiscriminately. He gives it to those who know they can't live without it. So our desire for personal righteousness must be powerful, consuming, dominating what we do. Pursuing righteousness means that we value the opinion of God more than we treasure the opinions of people. It's challenging, isn't it? Because righteousness isn't just an absence of sin. It's allowing God to fill us with his holiness, to be like Christ. Jesus is our model for the one who sought God's righteousness first. And as he did, the Father glorified him. And if we will hunger and thirst for righteousness, we'll be satisfied.

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1: Hear the Word. Reading from Jeremiah 29, verses 11 through 13. For I know the thoughts that I think toward you, saith the Lord, thoughts of peace and not of evil, to give you an expected end. Then shall ye call upon me, and ye shall go and pray unto me, and I will hearken unto you. And ye shall seek me and find me, when ye shall search for me with all your heart. Reading from Jeremiah 29, verses 11 through 13.
2: 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No catch, no fine print, it's yours. Can you imagine the joy, the relief? How would your life change? Well, now imagine that letter never reaches you. The gift is still yours, but you don't know it exists. That's a picture of millions of people who have never heard the gospel. The greatest gift God has ever given isn't wealth that fades away. It's the forgiveness of sins, eternal life through Jesus Christ, and as Ephesians 1 reminds us, every spiritual blessing in the heavenly places in Christ. But how can someone embrace a gift they've never heard about? 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
3: In Philippians chapter 1, the Apostle Paul said, "To me to live is Christ, and to die is gain. If I'm going to live in the flesh, that means fruitful labor for me. Yet which shall I choose? I cannot tell. I'm hard-pressed between the two. My desire is to depart and be with Christ, for that is far better. But to remain in the flesh is more necessary on your account." Those are some challenging words, I think, for us today. You're listening to Family Radio. I'm Steve Hiller. And that passage kind of came alive to me a number of years ago. I was over in Africa in a part of the world where Christian believers were living under the threat of death. We were in a Muslim country, and if you were going to be an outspoken believer there, that was dangerous. And I met a guy who had had his home and office between the two of them burned, I think he said, 7 times. His family had to move around frequently. And when I asked him about the challenge of living in that way, that was the passage that he quoted. "To me, to live is Christ and to die is gain. I'm hard pressed between these two. I want to be with Jesus, but there is work for me to do," is basically what he said. And that was challenging. Well, I came across an article that I think helps us dive into this maybe even just a little bit more. And we'll talk about that coming up in a few minutes on Family Radio.

0: Psalm 9, verses 9 and 10. The Lord is a stronghold for the oppressed, a stronghold in times of trouble. And those who know your name put their trust in you.
1: Lord, I need you. Oh, I need you.
0: For you, O Lord, have not forsaken those who seek you.
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Do you remember visiting somebody you loved when you were a child and you were so excited to see them? I remember as a kid going to my grandparents' house and being super excited and getting more excited as we got closer and closer. I watched the same things play out with my kids. You know, when there's somebody that is special, somebody that you love, somebody that you know is going to be excited to see you, they're going to be greeting you at the door, big hug. Maybe they've even got food waiting for you. You can't wait to see them. You look forward to being in their presence. And you know, for the Apostle Paul, Jesus was that person. Paul was joyful even when he was in prison because of what Christ meant to him. Paul looked forward to the prospect of being ushered into his presence. Think about that. Paul said, "I'm ready to die because I get to be with Jesus." Jesus was his all in all. Can we see the same? Is our joy earthly? Is it fixed on temporary things? Even good things, our marriages, our kids, our livelihoods, our influence, those can all be good things. But if all that thrills our soul are the things that form our identity in this world, then being with Jesus could lose its allure. So we'd be wise to remember that our identity is found in Christ, because one day everything else is going to be left behind.

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0: You know, taking care of your body is important, but caring for your soul matters a whole lot more. I'm Steve Hiller. 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
2: 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And if He is sovereign, there are no maverick molecules. And no maverick molecules, no accidents. No accidents, nothing happens by chance. What are the chances that God would leave your redemption to chance? Not a chance.
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Stephen Curtis Chapman with a good reminder of our identity. You're listening to Family Radio. I'm Steve Hiller. And maybe you've heard of somebody being so heavenly minded, they're no earthly good. I would challenge that, but I think we can be so earthly minded that in a sense, we're no heavenly use. Sometimes we might be so tempted to want things like perfect health. We want to avoid pain and sorrow. We want life without uncertainty now. But the reality is, we are going to lose loved ones. We are going to get bad news from the doctor. We will have to face disappointment, job loss, disaster. That's part of living in this world. We were talking about how the Apostle Paul, he said, I'm balancing the desire to live in this world and a greater desire to be with Jesus. Though he desired to depart, it was not so that he could escape his current circumstances. Paul certainly endured a lot of trials, a lot of pain. But for him, heaven was not simply relief from earthly suffering. It was because he longed to be with Jesus, because he knew it would be fantastic.